0: with SRN News. I'm Keith Peters in Washington. A march was held in Kyiv to oppose the government's bill on missing Ukrainian soldiers.
1: Hundreds of Ukrainians have marched through Kyiv demanding that the government veto a bill on missing soldiers. The protesters gathered to oppose Bill number 13646, which addresses the legal status of missing persons. Mariana Yatsilenko, who took part in the march, said families came out so the missing are not equated with the dead. Officials say more than 90,000 people are listed as missing in Ukraine's unified registry of persons who disappeared under special circumstances. I'm Lawrence Brooks.
0: The Trump administration announced it is sending 5,000 more troops to Poland, a reversal of an earlier order withdrawing 5,000 troops from Europe. Swedish Foreign Minister Maria Malmer Stenergard says Europe and Sweden must be able to rely on their own military strength after the announcement.
2: Well, it is confusing, indeed, and not always easy to navigate. I guess you feel the same as I do. But we need to continue to focus on what we do and not what everyone else says. So we need to continue to invest in our own defense and our own capabilities.
0: Tulsi Gabbard has resigned as President Trump's Director of National Intelligence, saying she needed to leave office as her husband battles cancer. She's the fourth cabinet member to depart during Trump's second term, all of them women. In her resignation letter, which she posted on social media, Gabbard said she told Trump she would leave her job on June 30th. On Wall Street, the Dow up by 294 points, the Nasdaq rose 50, the S&P 500 advanced 27, oil around $96 a barrel. This is SRN News. A California county curbs the LGBT agenda.
3: On a vote of 3-2, the Fresno Board of Supervisors has decided that the public libraries may not celebrate Gay Pride Month in June, nor can they participate in the annual Gay Pride Parade. Critics of the library system say it has been promoting the LGBT agenda with small children over the protests of thousands of parents. They argue that as a taxpayer-funded system, the library should remain neutral on social and political issues. Michael Harrington reporting.
0: States are choosing sides on transgenderism. Sex change operations on children remain legal in 23 states, with shield laws that protect against prosecution. Some 27 states have enacted laws restricting or banning such procedures on kids. However, President Trump's vow to pull federal funding from health care systems which perform sex change surgeries has succeeded in curbing the practice. This is SRN News. Here's one competition where the athletes don't have to worry about being tested for drugs. Bob Agnew reports.
4: The Enhanced Games, featuring 50 athletes who will compete in track, swimming, and weightlifting, is set for Sunday in Las Vegas. There are no restrictions on what kinds of performance enhancers these athletes can take, though organizers say they are holding them to strict medical safety protocols. There are prizes of $250,000 for winners and up to $1 million for some world record breakers. Bob Agnew reporting.
0: New York City's iconic pizzerias and bagel shops may soon be forced to update their long-standing baking practices after state lawmakers moved to ban a common additive. The bill would prohibit businesses from using potassium bromide, a key component of a type of flour that's widely used at the city's pizzerias and bagel shops. More details at SRNnews.com. From Washington, I'm Keith
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7: If you knew that I had been committed to state hospitals 15 times and also served time in jail, you'd probably shy away from me. But not if you knew the truth, and that's what I want you to hear. I met my father only once, and mother was an alcoholic, so I learned to steal as a child to feed my little sister and me. Stealing put me in a boys' home, but at least I finished 7 grades of school there. At 16, I went home to live with my mother, but she died a year later of alcoholism. I joined the army and served in Korea, Germany, and France. I was 21 when I took my first drink, and from then on, alcohol became a crutch. Once I got in a fight in a bar with a plainclothes policeman, and for that I spent 6 months in jail. Another time I got so drunk I walked into a furniture store and fell asleep on a bed in their storefront window display. That's what sent me to the state hospital. But each time I was released, hallucinations caused by drinking sent me back to the hospital again. Walking one day in Baltimore, I turned a corner and bumped into a man who started talking to me about Jesus. I listened and then prayed with him to receive Christ. God took that simple but sincere prayer and began changing my life. He took the bottle and gave me a Bible. He took an empty life and gave me a wife and a love for telling others about Jesus, who set me free. I'm Nathaniel Johnson. If the Son, therefore, shall make you free, you shall be free indeed.
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0: in the candle at both ends.
1: This is Hank's story.
0: I tell my wife I was going to get a loaf of bread, and I come back about 3 hours later drunk and forgot the bread. And I thought there had to be something to life more than this.
1: Sometimes Hank would see Billy Graham preaching on television.
0: And I would be smoking my cigarettes and drinking my beer, and when he'd give the invitation, I'd get so under conviction I was grabbing the sofa.
1: And then he'd turn off the television and forget what he heard. But one night, he saw a movie produced by Billy Graham's Worldwide Pictures.
0: I just cried out to God, and it seemed like a big vacuum cleaner just came in and sucked everything away, and I just could not stop saying the love of Jesus. I said, Jesus, I love you. The desire to drink, smoke, cuss, all that just left, and I just started telling everybody about Jesus and what he'd done for my life.
1: Jesus Christ will change your life, just like he changed Hank's, when you begin a personal relationship with him by faith. 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
3: Now then, we'll take time to consider what the Word of God says that the blood of Jesus does for us. I'm going to take a number of statements in succession made in the Word of God about the blood of Jesus, and I'm going to show you how to apply them with the hyssop of your personal testimony to your own life, situation, and need. We'll begin with Ephesians 1, 7. Now, I do not need to turn to my Bible because I know these by heart. In fact, if I was stood upside down in a dark room in a corner on a dark night, I could quote every one of these scriptures without the least problem. I live by these scriptures. I keep my hyssop in my hand. Believe me, there's not many days past that I'm not using the hyssop in my own life. I've discovered it does the job. All right, Ephesians 1, 7, speaking about Christ, says, in whom, that is in Christ, we have redemption through his blood, the forgiveness of sins, according to the riches of his grace. Now this tells us two things that we have through the blood of Jesus. When we're in Christ, remember, outside of Christ, it does not avail. And remember that in Egypt, the blood did not protect those who were not inside the house. It was only inside the house that they were protected. It's only inside Christ that we have redemption and forgiveness of sins. What are the two things that are there stated? We are redeemed, which means bought back by a ransom price that had to be paid, and we are forgiven. Now, I want you to take with that Psalm 107, verse 2, which is one of the most powerful scriptures for enforcing the value of testimony. Psalm 107, verse 2 says this: let the redeemed of the Lord say so. That's right. What is say so? That's take the hyssop and use it. Let the redeemed of the Lord say so, whom he hath redeemed out of the hand of the enemy. Who's the enemy? Satan. We were in the hand of the devil. Did you know you were in the hand of the devil? I have no problem about knowing that I was in the hand of the devil. I was in the hand of the devil, but I'm not in the hand of the devil now. Why? Because I've been redeemed out of the hand of the devil. So if I want the effectiveness of redemption through the blood of Jesus, what do I have to do? I have to say so. Let the redeemed of the Lord say so, whom he hath redeemed out of the hand of the enemy. All right. We'll take Ephesians 1, 7, and I'll show you my testimony on the basis of that. My testimony is this. I want you to listen once, because the second time I want you to say it with me. Listen carefully first. Through the blood of Jesus, I am redeemed out of the hand of the devil. Did you get that? Now I'll say it section by section. You don't say it with me. Say it after me. Are you ready? Give you the scripture to say that first. Ephesians 1, 7. Through the blood of Jesus, I am redeemed out of the hand of the devil. Now the same scripture tells me all my sins are forgiven. So my testimony there is Ephesians 1, 7. Through the blood of Jesus, all my sins are forgiven. Will you say that with me now, or rather after me? Ephesians 1, 7. Through the blood of Jesus, all my sins are forgiven.

0: We move on to 1 John 1:7, which says this: if we walk in the light, as he, Jesus, is in the light, we have fellowship one with another, and the blood of Jesus Christ, God's Son, cleanseth us from all sin. There, it is all continuing present tenses. If we continually walk in the light, we continually have fellowship, and the blood continually cleanses us. This is not a single isolated experience. It's a continuing process. The continual, ever-present cleansing of the blood of Jesus. Now, I will not go into the conditions which are stated because time does not allow. But if I am meeting the conditions, if I'm walking in the light, if I'm in fellowship with my fellow believers, then my testimony is this. I'll say it once and then you can repeat it after me. 1 John 1:7, the blood of Jesus Christ, God's Son, continually cleanses me from all sin. Are you ready? Say it after me, not with me. 1 John 1:7, the blood of Jesus Christ, God's Son, continually cleanses me from all sin. Now we'll move on and see some other statements of Scripture. Romans 5:9 says that we are justified by the blood of Jesus. Now the word justified is not understood by many present-day believers. But just and righteous are interchangeable terms, both in Hebrew and in Greek, both in the Old Testament and in the New. So to be justified means to be made righteous. What is it to be made righteous? This is the definition. This is my favorite definition. To be justified is to be just as if I'd never sinned. When I'm made righteous with the righteousness of Jesus Christ, it is as though I had never sinned. All right. So I'll say it once, then you say it after me the second time. Romans 5:9, through the blood of Jesus, I am justified, made righteous, just as if I'd never sinned. Now, you say it after me this time. Romans 5:9, through the blood of Jesus, I am justified, made righteous, just as if I'd never sinned. All right. Hebrews 13:12 says that Jesus, that he might sanctify the people with his own blood, suffered without the gate. So this scripture tells me that through the blood of Jesus, I am sanctified. Now the word sanctified is similar in form to the word justified. To justify means to make just or righteous. To sanctify means to make saintly or holy. The best definition or the best explanation of to be sanctified is to be made holy. And to be made holy includes, though it's not exhausted by the statement, that the person who is made holy is set apart to God. So my testimony now is Hebrews 13:12, through the blood of Jesus, I am sanctified, made holy, set apart to God. In other words, when I'm set apart to God, I'm not in the devil's territory. I'm separated from the devil by the blood of Jesus. God told Pharaoh in Egypt that he would set a redemptive difference between the people of Egypt and the people of Israel. And that what the plagues that came upon Egypt would not come upon Israel, even though they dwelt in Egypt, because there was a redemptive difference. The redemptive difference in our lives is the blood of Jesus. We are set apart to God by the blood of Jesus. Did you know that it was never the will of God for God's judgments on the wicked to come upon the righteous? I cannot take time to go into this, but it's a fact that all Scripture confirms. It never was the will of God for God's judgments on the wicked to fall upon the righteous. And if I am set apart to God by the blood of Jesus, then God's judgments on the wicked should never fall on me. I'm set apart. I'm not in the territory where those judgments apply. Okay, my testimony now is this. Hebrews 13:12, through the blood of Jesus, I am sanctified, made holy, set apart to God. Now you say it with me, or rather, just after me. Not with me, but after me. Hebrews 13:12. Through the blood of Jesus, I am sanctified, made holy, set apart to God. All right, now we go on to the climax. The climax is found in the scripture in 1 Corinthians 6, 19 and 20. We'll read that scripture, then we'll apply it in the light of what we have already said about the blood of Jesus. 1 Corinthians 6, 19 and 20. I want to read just two other passages from 1 Corinthians 6 first. The second part of verse 13, 1 Corinthians 6, 13, says, "Now the body is not for fornication, but for the Lord, and the Lord for the body." Did you know that? Your body is for the Lord, and the Lord is for your body. That's a very, very far-reaching truth. If you do not misuse your body by uncleanness and immorality, by gluttony, drunkenness, filling it with all the filth of nicotine and all these horrible things that destroy the human body, the tissues and the cells, if you set your body apart to the Lord, then you can say, "My body is for the Lord, and the Lord is for my body." But you've got to be sure that your body is for the Lord. And that includes this little member that's in here between my two lips, my tongue. On whose side is that? You better be very sure. And then we read in verse 15, "Know ye not that your bodies are the members of Christ?" Now we come to verse 19 and 20, where it's brought to a climax with these statements. What? "Know ye not that your body is the temple of the Holy Spirit, which is in you, which ye have of God, and ye are not your own?" Why are you not your own? Because somebody else has bought you. And when you've been bought by somebody else, then you don't belong to yourself. Who bought you? Jesus. With what price? The blood. So if you're bought by Jesus, remember, you don't belong to yourself. If you belong to yourself, then you're not bought with the blood of Jesus. You cannot have it both ways. You cannot belong to yourself and to the Lord. The Lord wants you for himself. He's paid the price of his precious blood. But if you want to hold on to your own life, then remember, you're not bought with a price. You cannot have it both ways. If you belong to God, you don't belong to yourself. If you belong to yourself, you don't belong to God. Now, Paul says in the 20th verse, "For ye are bought with a price." The price is the precious blood of Jesus. "Therefore, because of the price that has been paid to buy you, glorify God in your body and in your spirit, which are God's." When Jesus died on the cross, he paid a total price for a total redemption. He didn't redeem a part of you, he redeemed the whole of you. Spirit, soul, and body, Jesus died to redeem you. And if you've accepted redemption through his blood, then you are not your own. You belong to him. Both your spirit and your body are God's, because Jesus paid the price of his blood to possess you. All right. Now we take the scriptures from the previous pages and reunite them with this fact that Jesus redeemed our bodies by his blood, and we come up with this confession. Now before we make this confession, let me tell you that in my experience, this is the most powerful single way of dealing with demons and Satan's power that I have ever experienced. And when the Spirit of God is on a person or a meeting, and people make this testimony, it is tremendous what it will accomplish. Now, if while we are going through the remainder of this service, there's something in you that gets stirred up, and there's a churning going on inside you, and something doesn't want to let you say these words, or there's something in you that's questioning or opposing, that is the enemy. And the testimony to the blood of Jesus has brought him out into the open. And when he's brought out into the open, then you better chase him out. People tell me in a deliverance service, how do I know if I've been completely delivered? Some of you have asked me that, and you always get the same answer. You know what it is? It isn't my business to give you a certificate. And if I did, it wouldn't be worth the paper that it's written on. But I'll say, when the Spirit of God is moving, if you will make this confession in good faith, I'll be very surprised if the enemy can keep quiet then. This is the way to flush him out into the open. See, one of the great ministries of the Holy Spirit through the Word is to stir up the devil. Many people have said to me, I had a much more peaceful time before I was baptized in the Holy Spirit. That's not surprising. Because if you have evil spirits in you and they're not driven out, then there's going to be a conflict that there never was before. The Holy Spirit will force the enemy out into the open. That's why some people don't like Holy Spirit religion, because they'd rather keep the enemy suppressed and respectable than have him forced out into the open and behave like the beast he really is. They'd rather keep up the religious facade and remain respectable in front of their neighbors than be heard burping or spitting or screaming and have the enemy forced out into the open. I always tell people in the deliverance service, they'll come to a place where you may have to make a choice between your dignity in one hand and your deliverance on the other. Now, my advice is let dignity go and choose deliverance, because dignity will come back later. But if you hold on to your dignity, all you are doing is suppressing the enemy. And he's glad to be suppressed rather than to be driven out. If he's got the choice, that's what he'll choose. But the way to stir him up, the way to get him so mad he just can't keep quiet any longer, is testify about the blood of Jesus. Then things begin to show themselves for what they really are. All right. Now, this is the testimony. I'll read it once, and then I'm inviting you to say it with me. And as somebody said once, buckle your seatbelts. Because who knows what will happen next. My body is a temple for the Holy Spirit, redeemed, cleansed, sanctified by the blood of Jesus. 1 Corinthians 6:19 and 20. Now we'll say it the other way around, and you say it after me, phase by phase. 1 Corinthians 6:19 and 20. My body is a temple for the Holy Spirit, redeemed, cleansed, sanctified by the blood of Jesus. Now, we haven't finished. That's all we could get on that page, but the last page is the best. Therefore, because of... Yeah, wait a minute, I'm glad you're so enthusiastic. Therefore, because of all that's gone before, therefore, because my body is a temple for the Holy Spirit, redeemed, cleansed, sanctified by the blood of Jesus, therefore, Satan has no place in me, no power over me, through the blood of Jesus. If ever anything makes him mad, that does. And you be sure to say it and keep on saying it. He may keep quiet the first time, the second time, the third time, but if you go on saying it, he has got to show his colors. He'll be forced out into the open. And when he's out in the open, then you can deal with him. All right, let's put this part in. Then we'll go through the whole declaration. Are you ready? I'll say it. You say it after me. Therefore, Satan has no place in me. No power over me through the blood of Jesus. All right, now we're going to go through it phase by phase. Starting back here, and I want you to say it not with me, but after me. Ephesians 1:7. Through the blood of Jesus, I am redeemed out of the hand of the devil. Ephesians 1:7, through the blood of Jesus, all my sins are forgiven. 1 John 1:7, the blood of Jesus Christ, God's Son, cleanses me continually from all sin. Romans 5:9, through the blood of Jesus, I am justified, made righteous, justified, never sinned. Hebrews 13:12. Through the blood of Jesus, I am sanctified, made holy, set apart to God. 1 Corinthians 6:19-20. My body is a temple for the Holy Spirit, redeemed, cleansed, sanctified by the blood of Jesus. Therefore, Satan has no place in me, no power over me, through the blood of Jesus. Now, if you really believe that, you know the next thing to do? Praise the Lord for it. Take a little time to praise Him. Thank you, Jesus. Thank you, Jesus. Thank you for the precious blood of Jesus. We thank you for the redemptive price. We thank you for the justifying, sanctifying, precious shed blood of the Lamb of God, the Lord Jesus Christ. Blessed be the name of the Lord. We praise you, Jesus. We thank you that you paid the price of our redemption. You shed your precious blood on the cross. You are the Lamb slain from the foundation of the world. And tonight, Lord, we've taken the blood from the basin and we've transferred it to our own personal address by the hyssop of our personal testimony. Now, in closing, let me just direct your attention to one more passage of Scripture which is relevant to what we have been saying. Then we are going to go into ministry. On the basis of what we have been saying, we are going to give you the opportunity here in this service to get to grips with the enemy in any area of your life, whether it be your mind, your body, your finance, your circumstances, your family. We're going to give you an opportunity on the basis of your testimony to deal with the enemy. Now, 1 John chapter 5, verse 6 and verse 8. Speaking about Jesus, it says this: This is he that came by water and blood, even Jesus Christ, not by water only, but by water and blood. And it is the Spirit that beareth witness, because the Spirit is truth. Now leave out verse 7, which is probably an interpolation. There are three that bear witness in earth: the Spirit and the water and the blood. And these three agree in one. Now here's a tremendous focus of power. It speaks about three witnesses. Two witnesses were all that were actually required. But for real strong confirmation, we provided with a third. The three witnesses are the Spirit, capital S, the Holy Spirit, the water, and the blood. Now, in verse 6 it says about Jesus, this is he that came by water and blood, even Jesus Christ. Not by water only, but by water and blood. And it is the Spirit that beareth witness, because the Spirit is truth. Jesus came by water as the great teacher. The water here is the clean water of the Word. John 15:3, even before he went to the cross and shed his blood, he said, ye are clean through the word which I have spoken unto you. And in Ephesians 5:25 and following, it says, Christ redeemed the church by his blood, that he might sanctify and cleanse it with the washing of water by the word. So Jesus came to wash with water by the word as the great teacher, to redeem on the cross with the redemptive price of his shed blood. He came not only by water to teach, but by water to teach and by blood to redeem. But when he had redeemed by his blood, remember that thereafter his purpose was to sanctify and cleanse his bride, to make his bride acceptable for himself with the washing of water by the word. So we must have the water of the word, and we must have the redemptive blood shed on the cross, which cleanses from all sin. And the one that bears witness is the Holy Spirit. So the Spirit, the water of the word and the blood shed on the cross agree in one. Now, when we come to this place of divine agreement of these three witnesses in our lives, I'll tell you that we have overcome Satan. Now, I can teach you this as a matter of doctrine and theory. It is always true and valuable. The statements that I've taught you are true. You have used the word to testify to the blood. You've used the water of the word and the blood. But it's when the Spirit bears witness that the real effect comes. In other words, there's nothing in the Christian life that is just a set of rules. There's nothing that's just a technique. Salvation isn't a technique. Healing isn't a technique. Deliverance from evil spirits is not a technique. Anybody who tries to reduce any of these things to a technique and a set of rules misses the point. And then they get mad with the preacher because I say I can't deliver you. See? What's the purpose of it all? That when we use the water of the word, when we use the blood in our testimony, there's a moment when the Spirit bears witness. And that's when heaven's floor drops out and heaven comes to earth. It's when the Spirit bears witness to the water of the word and the blood. Now, this is the place where we must come this evening if we are going to have the results that you and I need. We've got to come to a place where it's the water, the blood, and the Spirit. And I'm going to ask you in closing this message, and I do not know how much more time I have exactly, but I'm going to close the message by leading you in a personal confession of these truths that I've taught, and after that, I'm going to pray for you en masse. And when I pray for you en masse, turn loose, get healed, get delivered, get whatever you need. When the water is troubled, jump in. Don't come running up to me afterwards and say, Brother Prince, I didn't get it. Because this is going to be your time, and then we're going to turn this meeting open to the Holy Spirit. We'll stay here to midnight if necessary. But remember, if you don't move when the Spirit moves, there's not a preacher on the face of the earth that can help you. All we can do is move where we see the Spirit move. All right, would you stand to your feet? And I'm going to lead you in this confession. I'm not going to give you the scriptures now, but just the statements. We've seen the scriptural basis. I want you to say it not with me, but after me. And when we've come to the end, and I say amen, then, my good friend, please turn loose. All right? Okay. Through the blood of Jesus, I am redeemed out of the hand of the devil. Through the blood of Jesus, all my sins are forgiven. The blood of Jesus Christ, God's Son, cleanses me continually from all sin. Through the blood of Jesus, I am justified, made righteous, just as if I had never sinned. Through the blood of Jesus, I am sanctified, made holy, set apart to God. My body is a temple for the Holy Spirit, redeemed, cleansed, sanctified by the blood of Jesus. Lift one hand. Therefore, Satan has no place in me and no power over me through the blood of Jesus. I renounced him, loose myself from him, and command him to leave me in the name of Jesus. Amen.
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2: Daddy was a Ku Klux Klansman who'd get drunk on weekends and shoot up the house, and I absorbed his intolerance. I was drinking and smoking at 15, a drunk at 18. After I got married, my wife tried to tame me, but I was too wild. The Army didn't do much better. I finished boot camp and paratroop training, and then went AWOL. I was caught, sent to the stockade, and finished my tour confined to the post. A civilian again, my life consisted of drinking and fighting. Never mind my wife and daughters. I was arrested many times for assault and battery. Disgusted with myself, I thought about suicide and resolved to change, but couldn't. I couldn't hold a job either. When our son was born, I decided to go in business for myself, peddling fruit and vegetables from a truck. My route took me to a house that had a sign, Jesus Saves, which I didn't understand until the man of the house told me how he had been a worthless drunk before Jesus came into his heart. Other customers along the way said they were praying for me. Still, my life was a mess, and I often came home bloodied from fights. My wife brought a pastor and an elder home to talk to me, and they shared the love of Jesus and how he would transform my life. I got in my truck and drove away, but God got hold of my heart. As I asked his forgiveness, I started weeping and joy flooded my heart. I haven't touched alcohol since, and that was 40 years ago. I'm Emmett Gilbert, and Jesus set me free of hatred and gave me a love for others. He'll do the same for you, because if the Son, therefore, shall make you free, you shall be free indeed.
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0: seen those videos on social media where something happens to someone. Sometimes it's funny, sometimes it's scary, and you've probably asked yourself, why didn't you stop recording and help the person? Well, Billy Graham asked why Christians don't stop and help people who are in spiritual need.
1: Christ never allowed anyone to be a bystander or a spectator. Many Christians try to play it safe and be neutral. We like to discuss and debate, but not to commit.
0: But sooner or later, there will be a time when God will call you to make a stand.
1: To remain silent and neutral in the moral decadence all about us makes us just as guilty as those who engage in evil practices. Today, we need desperately to have men and women of courage and discipline, for courage and discipline are contagious.
0: And the best part of it is, you don't have to do it alone. God has promised to be at your side. Find out more at Find.

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1: I'll never forget my eighth grade teacher humiliating me in front of the class because my family was poor. They thought I was stupid, so I had to repeat the eighth grade three times before I passed. My family lived on farmland in Canada, and we never even had a book, let alone radio or television. During high school, a friend and I hitchhiked across Canada, 5,000 kilometers, which expanded my horizons. Then, while I was finishing high school, I got a job at a chicken takeout place and worked hard to become a manager. I saw the means for getting rich, and I doubled my efforts when the owner made me a partner. I married Teresa, my high school sweetheart, as soon as we graduated. Over the years, as three sons were born, I really made a lot of money, but I had an emptiness inside. I took up playing in a band and liked the attention, but the emptiness remained. Then one night I accidentally killed a burglar at my store and I was really shook up. I was cleared of any wrongdoing, but I wondered if God would hold me accountable. I began reading the Bible and I couldn't understand why Jesus had to die. Then my wife got saved going to church with our sons. Seeing the change in her, I prayed and gave my life to Christ too. I'm Ed Seeley, the man who always wanted to be rich. Today, I've given up my worldly riches to serve the one who made me rich beyond measure, in love and peace and true freedom. If the Son, therefore, shall make you free, you shall be free indeed.
0: If you would like to be free from the weight of sin by receiving Jesus Christ as Lord and Savior, or maybe you have questions about it, call 1-888-NEED-HIM right now. 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

0: marks of a Christian are self-control and self-discipline.
1: That can be tough, but Billy Graham reminds us that we have the perfect example to follow.
0: Jesus was tempted. Three strong temptations the devil threw at him in the wilderness when he was hungry and tired and thirsty. And each time, Jesus threw it back in his face, but he didn't argue with the devil. He simply quoted Scripture. Satan can be defeated when you are filled with the Spirit of God, obeying God in the center of His will, and quoting Scripture. Are you willing to say no, no matter what the cost? Then say yes to the claims of Christ.
1: Want to learn more? 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
2: Hi, boys and girls. I'm Aunt Carol.
3: And I'm Uncle Dan. Welcome, everyone, and thanks for joining us once again.
2: Today we have a double feature for you, two stories instead of one.
3: The first is about a little four-year-old deaf boy named Jamie and his dog, Shep.
2: Jamie's parents, Lisa and Jack, and his grandmother, Lois, say that Jamie's sweet personality, infectious grin, and unbounded energy make him a real blessing to them all.
3: His loving ways make him Shep's favorite person, too.
2: So listen now as I bring you his story as it was told to me. I call it Jamie, where are you? It's a bright, sunny day in July, and Mother and Jamie have taken Shep, their rambunctious shepherd husky puppy, to the vet for his 8-month checkup.
4: Well, Shep, I see you've grown a bit since last time.
5: I never saw a dog with bigger feet, Dr. Baxter. I think this dog must be part horse.
4: No, not quite. But he's gonna be quite an animal. And smart, too.
5: And that's for sure. You know, I think he already senses that Jamie can't hear. Just yesterday, the doorbell rang, and Shep ran over to Jamie, licked his face to get his attention, and trotted over to the door.
4: Well, they do train dogs nowadays to be hearing ear dogs for the deaf. But it sounds like Shep here may already be training himself.
5: I think you're right. Oh, by the way, Jamie has something for you. He made it specially to give to you today.
4: Oh? Will Jamie understand if I speak to him?
5: He's doing very well at reading lips, and we're teaching him sign language. In fact, he's quite the hit in the neighborhood. All his friends are learning it, too, as they play together. So if he doesn't understand you, I'll sign it for you.
4: Jamie, Shep is okay. He's healthy, strong. Understand? Good. Oh, what's this? A present? For me? Yes? What's inside this envelope? Okay. I'll open it. Oh, why, it's beautiful. Shep's paw print artwork.
5: Jamie and Shep worked on it all day yesterday. I had finger paint nearly up to the ceiling before these two were finished. But Jamie wanted you to have a present because he can tell you liked Shep so much. He put finger paint on Shep's paws and then pressed them on the paper. Quite a nice effect, don't you think?
4: Oh, it's absolutely wonderful. Thank you, Jamie. I'm going to hang this on my wall. See? Right here. Tell him how much I like it.
5: Sure. I'll tell him in sign language. Doctor put picture on wall. He likes picture very much. He says thank you.
4: What's he signing? I'm going to have to learn how to do that. He's so fast.
5: Jamie says you're welcome for the picture and thank you for taking care of Shep.
4: Oh, no problem, little buddy. No problem. Oh, and a hug. Why, thank you.
2: A few weeks later...
5: Come on, Shep. Just a little bite. Here, Jamie, give him some of this. Good boy, Shep. See? It's just a little toast. You can do it, boy. Oh, baby, you're just feeling awful, aren't you?
6: Lisa, honey, where are you?
5: I'm in here, Jack. I'm in the kitchen.
6: Oh, come on out back on the deck and see what I bought.
5: What? What'd you get?
6: Something for us when we go camping. Come on, come see.
5: Wow, Jack, this thing is huge. I've never seen such a big ice chest before.
6: The hardware store had a special on them, so I splurged a little. See how sturdy it is? It even has a latch so it won't accidentally open and spill anything out.
5: It's great.
6: I'll just shove it back against the house and out of the way.
5: It should hold all the food we need for a whole weekend.
6: Yeah, we'll take it with us next week when we go up north.
5: If Shep isn't any better, I don't know if we can go or not. I'm taking him to the vet tomorrow. Jack, I'm afraid something is terribly wrong with him.
6: He didn't keep his food down again today?
5: Not only that, he isn't even interested in food. And Jamie just sits there all day, petting him.
6: I know. He won't leave Shep's side.
5: I'm going to call Grandma Lois and see if she'll come over in the morning to stay with Jamie while he's still asleep. I've got an appointment to take Shep in at 8:30. I hope the vet can figure out what's wrong with him.
6: Oh, good. I don't want to take any chances with that dog. He's Jamie's best friend.
7: I just don't know what to say. It's possible he got into something poisonous, but the highly elevated temperature makes me think he's got some type of infection. The symptoms, though, just don't quite add up.
5: He is going to get better, isn't he?
7: Well, I really can't say. It just doesn't look too good.
5: But this can't be happening. What can we do?
7: Well, ordinarily I'd keep a dog this sick here, but in this case there really isn't anything I can do. And I think he'll be more comfortable at home with Jamie. I'll send some medication along with you.
5: Dr. Baxter, what should I tell... what about Jamie? He loves this dog so much. They're absolutely inseparable. Jamie needs Shep.
7: I know. Jamie's such a great little guy. I just wish I...
5: Well, I can pray. At least I can pray.
7: I'd say prayer is Shep's best chance. I've got to tell you, without a miracle, he's not going to make it through the night. And you're going to have a very broken-hearted boy on your hands. I'm really sorry.
2: As soon as Lisa arrived home from Dr. Baxter's with Shep, she and Grandma Lois knelt by the living room sofa and asked God to spare Shep's life. When they were done praying, Grandma Lois had an idea.
8: Lisa, do you have any baby bottles around here from when Jamie was little?
5: Baby bottles? I don't know. Maybe. Somewhere.
8: Well, let's look.
2: Every 2 hours for the rest of the day, Grandma Lois fed Shep broth laced with penicillin from a baby bottle. Jamie eagerly helped and never left the side of his friend. He even slept by Shep that night in his sleeping bag. And the next morning, much to everyone's relief, Shep was much better, alert, but still very weak.
9: Breakfast's ready, everybody.
5: Well, well, Shep, you look much better, boy. Doesn't he, Jack?
6: Oh, sure does. I think God must have heard your prayers.
2: As soon as breakfast was over, Jack went to the garage, took out the lawnmower, and began mowing the big side yard. Lisa began washing the dishes while Grandma Lois went to the garage to sweep the dirt out. Jamie, who had stayed on the deck, played quietly by Shep's side. And then suddenly...
8: Shep, my word, what are you doing up? What's wrong? You want me to follow you, is that it? Okay, I'm coming. What in the world? So, what? I don't see anything wrong. Oh, you crazy dog. I think that fever must have gotten to your brain.
2: Grandma Lois returned to the garage, but Shep, somewhat unsteadily, followed her, barking and refusing to let her work, barking and heading for the garage door, finally barking and taking her skirt in his teeth to tug her toward the backyard.
8: Shep, what has gotten into you? You just go on now and play. Go find Jamie. Jamie?
9: Jamie? Where are you?
2: Alarmed, Grandma Lois ran into the kitchen, but Jamie wasn't there with his mother. Lisa quickly joined the search, and Jack, too, soon joined the anxious hunt for Jamie. He'd just been there. They knew he wouldn't leave Shep, so he had to be near, But where? The more time that elapsed, the more frantic they all became. Where was Jamie?
10: Shep!
6: Shh! Please, I hear something. Come here, listen.
8: Oh, Jack, it's Jamie. He's trapped somewhere. Grandma Lois, come here, quick! Where can he be? I can't see him anywhere. Shep, shh!
6: That banging, it's coming from inside the house.
8: Oh, Jack, he can't breathe right. He doesn't sound right. We've got to find him. Jamie? Jamie, where are you? Not in the closet. Not in the bathroom. Jack, he's not in here.
6: He's not anywhere in here either.
8: Quick, come in here. I can hear him. Listen.
6: He's outside. He's trapped outside somewhere.
2: Everyone rushed outside, but no Jamie. They could hear his muffled banging to get out of somewhere. They could hear his stifled cries, but none of them could tell exactly where the noise was coming from.
6: Listen. It's coming from the wall. He's inside the wall of the house.
8: Oh, Grandma Lois, he's suffocating. Help us, somebody help us.
2: Jack began tearing the siding off the house with his bare hands. Grandma Lois ran to the garage to get a hammer and a crowbar. And soon they were all frantically ripping off siding in a desperate attempt to reach Jamie before he suffocated.
6: We're losing him! He's getting weaker!
8: Please, dear Lord, help us. Shep, quiet. Can't you see we're trying? Oh, Mother, he's gonna die before we can get him out.
6: I can't hear him anymore!
8: Listen! He stopped banging. He's not crying. He's...
6: No, Lisa, stop. Don't say it. Shep, quiet!
8: Jack! Jack! Look!
6: Come on! Help me get the siding off!
8: Look!
6: What?
8: The cooler!
6: The cooler!
8: Shep's barking at the cooler!
6: The cooler! The cooler! He's in the cooler!
8: It's airtight! Oh, God, no! He'll be suffocated! Oh, my baby! Open it, Jack, quick! Hurry!
6: There!
8: He's gray. Oh, no, look how gray he is. Is he?
6: No, no, watch out. Let me lay him down.
8: No, baby. Oh, baby. Jack, he's not breathing.
6: He is now.
8: Thank you, Lord, for saving Jamie's life.
6: And thank you for saving Shep. Without Shep, Jamie would have suffocated. We would have never have found him in time.
8: Oh, thank you, Lord, for Shep. But most of all, thank you for my baby. Thank you.
2: After being checked over at the hospital, and after a good night's sleep, Jamie was fully recovered from his experience, and he continues still to be the sunshine of his family. And Shep, as faithful as ever, never leaves the side of his best friend. Wherever Jamie goes, Shep is sure to follow. We've told Jamie's story today as a tribute to all special handicapped children around the world. May God bless them and keep them in the palm of his outstretched hand. And may he give each one of us an extra measure of love and compassion to share with these precious little ones.
3: It was a real blessing that they got to Jamie in time, Aunt Carol.
11: Oh, yes, it was.
3: Talk about a panicky feeling. hearing Jamie's voice getting weaker and weaker, but not being able to find him.
8: I'm just glad they finally paid attention to Shep. Wasn't he smart to keep up the fuss till he got them to understand?
3: Yes, he was. You know, I've read and heard of many instances when a dog has been instrumental in saving a child's life.
8: Me too.
3: There's good reason for the well-known belief that dogs are man's best friends in the animal kingdom. I know I've always loved them.
8: Me too. And so does our friend Sue. She's always loved dogs ever since, well, I think I'll let her tell you all about it in her own words. She calls her story, Giving Love Away.
10: My name is Sue Fisher, and this story took place the year I was 8. Everybody in the town of Granger remembers that year as the year of the flood, but I remember it for a lot more reasons than that.
11: Susie! Susie!
12: Yes, Mama?
11: Come here this minute, young lady.
12: Okay, Mama, I'm coming. Here I am. What's wrong?
11: Did I tell you to take the garbage out this morning, or did I not?
12: Oh, Mama, I'm sorry, I forgot.
11: Well, what if I forgot to make supper, or forgot to wash your clothes, or forgot to pay the bills? Now that your father's left us, I have to do everything.
12: Yes, Mama,
11: What?
12: Is it okay if I go over to Peter's for a little while after I take the garbage out? I want to see his new kitten.
11: You've got 10 minutes. That's it.
12: But I...
11: No buts, young lady. You be here.
12: Hey, Susie. Come on in. Oh, Peter, she's beautiful. Can I hold her?
13: Here.
12: What's her name?
13: See her white feet? I call her Miss Boots. And you can come anytime you want to see her.
10: Peter always did his best to make me feel better. He seemed to understand how difficult life was for me. Mother was always angry. It seemed she never said a kind word to me. And I missed my father terribly. Fortunately, he called me often. And he took me everywhere with him on weekends.
14: So, Bob, you need anything else? Got plenty of nails?
15: Yep, I think so. But I was wondering if you might show Susie here what you have out back in the old barn.
14: Barn? Oh, sure. Come right through here.
12: What is it? A puppy.
14: He's the last of the litter. I call him Rascal.
12: He's so cute.
15: Susie just loves animals.
14: Maybe she'd like to have him. I've got to send him to the pound if somebody doesn't take him.
12: Daddy, could I?
15: Oh, sweetie, no. I just wanted you to see him. You know how your mother feels about pets.
10: But I begged and pleaded until my father agreed to give it a try. All the way home, I was praying that Mama would let me keep Rascal. She was so busy all the time that I was absolutely starved for affection. But the minute I entered the kitchen with Rascal, the trouble began. I begged her to give Rascal a try, but she wouldn't hear of it.
11: You march right back down to Mr. Olson and give that mutt back to him. And hurry up about it.
10: Tears blinded my eyes as I walked down the front steps. The puppy looked sadly up at me as if he understood what was happening. And he licked my tears away with his soft pink tongue. It was at that moment that I knew I could never give him up.
12: Don't you worry, Rascal. I'll take good care of you. I'll never, ever give you up.
10: I knew Mr. Olson wasn't likely to go back out to his barn now that Rascal was gone. So I decided it would be the perfect hiding place. The barn stood way to the back of his property, so he wasn't even likely to hear Rascal if he barked while I was away. I carefully tucked Rascal into the straw in the back corner of the old barn.
12: You'll be nice and warm here, Rascal. I'll come and see you tomorrow night, right after school.
10: Every day after school, I visited Rascal. I told Peter my secret, and he even saved part of his sandwich at lunch for Rascal.
16: and we scrounged for food whenever we could. Those were happy, happy days.
12: Come and get it, Rascal.
13: I think he likes peanut butter and jelly sandwiches.
12: I think so, too. But it got a little wet in this bag.
13: Everything's wet. It's been raining for 5 days steady. I'm soaked myself.
12: Well, at least it's dry in here. You're dry, aren't you, Rascal?
16: That afternoon, when Peter and I left Rascal, we noticed that the river behind the barn was nearly overflowing its banks. All that evening, it continued to pour, and by bedtime, flash flood warnings had been posted. I went to bed, but I couldn't sleep. Rascal could be drowned. He wouldn't have a chance. Then my eyes focused on a little card hanging from my bedpost. I could just barely make out the silver letters.
12: God is love. God, are you really love? I guess you must love me a whole lot because you sent Rascal to me. But I'm real worried about him. The water's getting higher, God, and Rascal can't swim. He'll drown right there in the big old barn. Oh, please, God, help me to know what to do.
16: It was then that I knew what I had to do. In the middle of the night, Mother discovered that I was gone and called Daddy. Together, they called the police, and for the next 3 hours, I'm told, everyone was quite frantic. But as soon as Peter was awakened and asked if he knew where I might be, he figured it out and told his mother.
13: Mama, she's gone to the barn to save Rascal. That must be where she is.
16: As soon as my parents found out, they sped to Mr. Olson's feed store and slogged through knee-deep water to the abandoned barn.
17: Susie! Susie!
18: Here. Help me pull the door open.
17: Oh, I should have let her keep the puppy. I didn't know it meant so much. Susie! Susie!
18: Look, there's a ladder up to the loft.
17: Hurry, climb up and look. Oh, please, God, let her be there, safe. Oh, please.
18: I'm almost there. I'll look around.
17: Is she up there?
18: I don't see... Wait! She's here!
17: Susie, oh, Susie, sweetheart.
12: Daddy?
17: Susie, baby, are you all right? You could have been... Oh, honey.
12: Rascal and me, we fell asleep.
17: Is she okay? Susie, are you okay?
12: Yes, Mama. Daddy, Rascal would have drowned.
17: I know, baby. You came to save him.
16: My father tucked Rascal under his coat and helped me down from the loft. My mother, standing in water past her knees, swooped me up into her arms.
17: Oh, baby! Baby!
12: Mama, you're crying!
16: I was truly surprised, shocked. For the first time in my life, I knew my mother loved me, really loved me. I could actually feel her love flowing over me, around me, through me. She must have stood there for a long, long time, holding me, stroking my hair, loving me.
12: I'm sorry about the card, Mama.
11: What card, baby?
12: The one from my bedroom.
18: You mean the one you got from church?
12: Uh-huh. I took it off my bedpost when I went to find Rascal, but I dropped it. And it got all wet and muddy, see?
11: Shine the light here, Bob.
18: There.
11: Don't worry, Susie. We'll just wipe this off and... God is love.
12: That's why I did it, Mama. Because I love Rascal, just like God loves us. I just couldn't let him drown.
11: I know, baby. I know.
16: From that night on, my mother was a changed woman. I guess it took a near tragedy for her to realize how starved for love I really was. And I guess that's the real reason why I wanted to tell my story today. Please, don't wait for something terrible to happen to let your children know how much you love them. Don't keep love locked up in your heart. Hug your little ones and tell them how precious they are to you. And remember, kids and parents need to know, love isn't love until you give it away.
19: Uncle Dan and I are sure you've heard of the Ten Commandments and might even be able to recite them by heart. But do you know that Jesus gave his disciples another commandment?
3: You can read it for yourself in the New Testament, the Gospel of John, chapter 13, verse 34.
19: But for now, just listen as the Bob Singleton Kids Chorus sing it for us.

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1: Goodbye, everyone.
0: And God bless you.
2: This has been Your Story Hour, building for a better tomorrow.
1: This is Aunt Carol.
0: And Uncle Dan saying,
1: goodbye, everyone. See you again next time.

0: Has anyone ever hurt you? Did you feel like hurting them back? The Bible tells us to be good to our enemies and not to act like them, because only goodness can overcome evil.
1: Romans 12, verse 21. Do not be overcome by evil, but overcome evil with good.

0: Driver! Driver, why are you stopping?
1: You can't see a thing, Your Majesty. We might run over a cliff or hit rocks. Kill Your Majesty!
0: Yes!
2: Your Majesty, if I were to run before the chariot, leading the horses, we could reach the palace safely.
0: You? You, the prophet of God, would humble himself by running before my chariot as a mere servant.
2: His Majesty is still King of Israel, and I must honor my King. He must reach the palace safely.
0: This act of unselfishness is graciousness that only a true worshiper of the true God could show. By your word, the reign of heaven

0: has for 3 years been withheld from the earth. In answer to your prayer, fire flashed from heaven and consumed the sacrifice. Your hand executed God's judgment. God granted an immediate answer to your petition. Yet you are willing to perform this menial task. Oh, only a worshiper of the true God could be this unselfish and gracious. We will get home safely.
1: You can start now, driver. This is the gate of Jezreel, Your Majesty. Your driver can easily get to the palace from here.
0: Won't you come with me? Stay at the palace tonight.
1: No, thank you, Your Majesty. I'll remain outside the gate.
0: Oh, but Elijah, the rain, the wind, your...
1: Good night, Your Majesty. Long live the king. Long live the king.
0: A great man. All right, driver. To the palace. There, I feel better. Dry clothes, warm.
2: I'm surprised you could even get home in this storm.
0: Yeah, well, I couldn't. I mean, I couldn't have if Elijah hadn't run in front of the chariot and led the way.
2: Elijah had to do that? Then my priest must have won the contest after I left. Tell me, what time was it that the fire came down and burned the sacrifices to Baal? I knew my priests would win.
0: No, but they didn't. They lost. Elijah won.
2: What do you mean?
0: Just what I said. Your priests, I mean the priests of Baal, were unable to get fire to burn their sacrifices and gave up.
2: They should have kept on.
0: Well, they did all day. Anyway, Elijah took over at evening sacrifice time, and right away fire came down from heaven and burned his sacrifice.
2: Then why did he act as your guide if he won? Oh, I get it. You're having fun at my expense. My priest did win.
0: You don't have any priests.
2: I mean the priests of Baal.
0: So do I. There aren't any priests left.
2: Did they turn yellow and run, hide somewhere?
0: They were killed.
2: Killed?
0: Killed. Every one of them.
2: Who killed them?
0: Elijah and the people.
2: Elijah? He killed my prophets? Actually killed them?
0: Oh, in a way, yes. I mean, well, it was the judgment of God and Elijah merely the hand.
2: You stood there and let Elijah slay my prophets.
0: I tell you, dear, that Elijah proved that his God is the true God. The people were awed at the marvelous revelation of divine power that Elijah...
2: He slew my prophets and you did nothing to stop
0: well,
2: him.
0: Well, of course not. That's what the contest was for. To see who was the true God and who was the false. Jehovah is the true God, and Elijah is his chosen messenger. Oh, there's no doubt about that. And if I had tried to stop the judgment of God upon the false prophets, well, the people would have turned against me and slain me.
2: Well, let me tell you something, you weak, cowardly so-called king. I shall do something about it. I refuse to recognize Jehovah as God, and as truly as my name is Jezebel, Elijah shall die. I myself will have him killed by this time tomorrow night. Furthermore, I'm going to tell him so. Slave, take a message to Elijah and... Where is Elijah, Ahab?
0: Oh, but dear, surely you'll realize the overruling power of God in all this.
2: Where is Elijah?
0: Yeah. I left him near the city gate. He probably found some sort of shelter.
2: Slave, find Elijah and give him this exact message. Let the gods do so to me and more also, if I do not have you slain by this time tomorrow night, as you have slain my priests. Understand?
3: Yes, Your Royal Majesty.
4: Queen Jezebel said that?
3: Oh, yes, sir.
4: Surely she cannot mean that she would have me slain.
3: Oh, she was angry, sir. She was very angry. And when angry, her majesty is capable of anything.
4: I'll have to flee for my life.
5: So Elijah fled to Beersheba, and from there a day's journey into the wilderness, and sat down to rest under a juniper tree.
4: Oh, God, how could I have mistrusted thee and fled from Jezebel? Take my life, O Lord, for I am no better than my fathers.
5: Elijah fell asleep, and behold, an angel touched him.
6: Arise, Elijah, and eat.
4: Eat? What is there to eat out here in the wilderness?
6: Behold, a cake baked upon the hot stones, and a cruse of water.
5: And Elijah ate the cake and drank the water, and again fell asleep. Again the angel awakened Elijah and told him to eat, and for the second time he ate a cake and drank water. Being refreshed by the two meals, he arose and for 40 days and 40 nights journeyed until he arrived at Mount Horeb, the same mountain upon which Moses had received the Ten Commandment law. Elijah found a cave and lodged therein. And behold, the word of the Lord came to him, saying,
7: What doest thou here, Elijah?
4: The children of Israel forsook thy covenant, destroyed thy altars, slew thy prophets. I, and only I, O Lord, am left in all Israel to obey thy word. I fled because the queen seeks my life.
7: Behold, Elijah, and thou shalt understand wherein is my word and my truth. My voice and truth is not in the winds.
3: An earthquake.
7: Behold, Elijah, my voice is not in the earthquake. Neither is my truth spoken by fire. My truths, O Elijah, are not always portrayed or revealed by great commotion or by great accomplishments. I choose rather to speak to my servants through silence and meditation, quiet study and prayer, and the still small voice of devotion and love.
4: The still, small voice of love and devotion. I shall return to Israel, fearless of the queen and all the powers of darkness and evil, for the Lord shall be my strength and my shield.

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1: May 22nd. Our reading in the Old Testament today will take place from the book of 2 Samuel, chapter 1, verse 1, through chapter 2, verse 11. David, of course, is the king, and he's the central figure in this book that records his national victories and his personal defeats. The turning point is his sin of adultery, the tragic consequences of which affected both his family and the entire nation. David confessed his sins, submitted to God's discipline, and spent the closing years of his reign preparing for the building of the temple. And this entire book is an exposition of Proverbs 14:34 and Proverbs chapter 28, verse 13. Here in the first chapter, Saul began his career standing, but he closed his career falling. As it says in 1 Corinthians chapter 10, verse 12, "Therefore, let him who thinks he stands take heed, lest he fall." Natural abilities and great opportunities do not guarantee success. Saul was head and shoulders above everybody else, but he was not heart and soul yielded to God. Robert Murray McShane said, "It is not great talents God blesses so much as great likeness to Jesus." The Amalekite tried to deceive David and win his favor, for his account, as we shall see, contradicts the inspired record. He did not know David. Saul was not David's enemy, so David could not rejoice over Israel's inglorious defeat. David said only good things about Saul and praised him as a mighty warrior. Saul's treatment of David had been diabolical, but David's treatment of Saul was always kind and considerate. Saul listened to men's lies and lost his crown. David obeyed God's word and gained a kingdom. And with that, let's hear what the Word of God says as we read now from the Old Testament. May 22nd, 2 Samuel chapter 1, verse 1, through chapter 2, verse 11. After the death of Saul, David returned from his victory over the Amalekites and spent 2 days in Ziklag. On the third day after David's return, a man arrived from the Israelite battlefront. He had torn his clothes and put dirt on his head to show that he was in mourning. He fell to the ground before David in deep respect. "Where have you come from?" David asked. "I escaped from the Israelite camp," the man replied. "What happened?" David demanded. "Tell me how the battle went." The man replied, "Our entire army fled. Many men are dead and wounded on the battlefield, and Saul and his son Jonathan have been killed." "How do you know that Saul and Jonathan are dead?" David demanded. The young man answered, "I happened to be on Mount Gilboa. I saw Saul there, leaning on his spear with the enemy chariots closing in on him. When he turned and saw me, he cried out for me to come to him. 'How can I help?' I asked him. And he said to me, 'Who are you?' I replied, 'I'm an Amalekite.' Then he begged me, 'Come over here and put me out of my misery, for I am in terrible pain and want to die.' So I killed him," the Amalekite told David, "for I knew he couldn't live. Then I took his crown and one of his bracelets so I could bring them to you, my lord." David and his men tore their clothes in sorrow when they heard the news. They mourned and wept and fasted all day for Saul and his son Jonathan and for the Lord's army and the nation of Israel, because so many had died that day. Then David said to the young man who had brought the news, "Where are you from?" And he replied, "I am a foreigner, an Amalekite who lives in your land." "Were you not afraid to kill the Lord's anointed one?" David asked. Then David said to one of his men, "Kill him." So the man thrust his sword into the Amalekite and killed him. "You die self-condemned," David said, "for you yourself confessed that you killed the Lord's anointed one." Then David composed a funeral song for Saul and Jonathan. Later he commanded that it be taught to all the people of Judah. It is known as the Song of the Bow, and it is recorded in the book of Jashar.
2: Your pride and joy, O Israel, lies dead on the hills. How the mighty heroes have fallen. Don't announce the news in Gath, or the Philistines will rejoice. Don't proclaim it in the streets of Ashkelon, or the pagans will laugh in triumph. O mountains of Gilboa, let there be no dew or rain upon you or your slopes. For there the shield of the mighty was defiled. The shield of Saul will no longer be anointed with oil. Both Saul and Jonathan killed their strongest foes. They did not return from battle empty-handed. How beloved and gracious were Saul and Jonathan. They were together in life and in death. They were swifter than eagles. They were stronger than lions. O women of Israel, weep for Saul, for he dressed you in fine clothing and gold ornaments. How the mighty heroes have fallen in battle. Jonathan lies dead upon the hills. How I weep for you, my brother Jonathan. Oh, how much I loved you. And your love for me was deep, deeper than the love of women. How the mighty heroes have fallen. Stripped of their weapons, they lie dead. After this, David asked the Lord, "Should I move back to Judah?" And the Lord replied, "Yes." Then David asked, "Which town should I go to?" And the Lord replied, "Hebron." David's wives were Anohim from Jezreel and Abigail, the widow of Nabal from Carmel. So David and his wives and his men and their families all moved to Judah, and they settled near the town of Hebron. Then Judah's leaders came to David and crowned him king over the tribe of Judah. When David heard that the men of Jabesh-Gilead had buried Saul, he sent them this message: "May the Lord bless you for being so loyal to your king and giving him a decent burial. May the Lord be loyal to you in return and reward you with his unfailing love. And I too will reward you for what you have done. And now that Saul is dead, I ask you to be my strong and loyal subjects, like the people of Judah, who have anointed me as their new king." But Abner, son of Ner, the commander of Saul's army, had already gone to Mahanaim with Saul's son Ishbosheth. There he proclaimed Ishbosheth king over Gilead, Jezreel, Ephraim, Benjamin, the land of the Asherites, and all the rest of Israel. Ishbosheth was 40 years old when he became king, and he ruled from Mahanaim for 2 years. Meanwhile, the tribe of Judah remained loyal to David. David made Hebron his capital, and he ruled as king of Judah for 7.5 years. May 22nd. And now we turn our attention to the New Testament. Our reading today will be in the book of John, chapter 12, verses 20 through 50, where we'll learn about fruitfulness. Jesus looked upon his death as an opportunity to glorify God. Do you take that attitude when you face a time of trial? He saw himself as a seed that would die and produce fruit, and as a conqueror who would defeat Satan. The cross would open the way of salvation for both Jews and Gentiles. And we'll read about his faithfulness. In his words and works, Jesus showed Israel the light, but they chose to walk in darkness. The praise of men meant more to them than the praise of God. Be careful what you do with his words, because you will hear them again when you see the Savior. And now let's begin today's reading in the New Testament. May 22nd. John chapter 12, verses 20 through 50. Some Greeks who had come to Jerusalem to attend the Passover paid a visit to Philip, who was from Bethsaida in Galilee. They said, "Sir, we want to meet Jesus." Philip told Andrew about it, and they went together to ask Jesus. Jesus replied, "The time has come for the Son of Man to enter into his glory. The truth is, a kernel of wheat must be planted in the soil. Unless it dies, it will be alone, a single seed. But its death will produce many new kernels, a plentiful harvest of new lives. Those who love their life in this world will lose it. Those who despise their life in this world will keep it for eternal life. All those who want to be my disciples must come and follow me. because my servants must be where I am. And if they follow me, the Father will honor them. Now my soul is deeply troubled. Should I pray, Father, save me from what lies ahead? But that is the very reason why I came. Father, bring glory to your name. Then a voice spoke from heaven, saying, I have already brought it glory, and I will do it again. When the crowd heard the voice, some thought it was thunder, while others declared an angel had spoken to him. Then Jesus told them, The voice was for your benefit, not mine. The time of judgment for the world has come, when the prince of this world will be cast out. And when I am lifted up on the cross, I will draw everyone to myself. He said this to indicate how he was going to die. Die? Asked the crowd. We understood from Scripture that the Messiah would live forever. Why are you saying the Son of Man will die? Who is this Son of Man you are talking about? Jesus replied, My light will shine out for you just a little while longer. Walk in it while you can, so you will not stumble when the darkness falls. If you walk in the darkness, you cannot see where you are going. Believe in the light while there is still time. Then you will become children of the light. After saying these things, Jesus went away and was hidden from them. But despite all the miraculous signs he had done, most of the people did not believe in him. This is exactly what Isaiah the prophet had predicted. Lord, who has believed our message? To whom will the Lord reveal his saving power? But the people couldn't believe. For as Isaiah also said, The Lord has blinded their eyes and hardened their hearts, so their eyes cannot see, and their hearts cannot understand, and they cannot turn to me and let me heal them. Isaiah was referring to Jesus when he made this prediction, because he was given a vision of the Messiah's glory. Many people, including some of the Jewish leaders, believed in him, but they wouldn't admit it to anyone because of their fear that the Pharisees would expel them from the synagogue, for they loved human praise more than the praise of God. Jesus shouted to the crowds, If you trust me, you are really trusting God who sent me. For when you see me, you are seeing the one who sent me. I have come as a light to shine in this dark world, so that all who put their trust in me will no longer remain in the darkness. If anyone hears me and doesn't obey me, I am not his judge, for I have come to save the world and not to judge it. But all who reject me and my message will be judged at the day of judgment by the truth I have spoken. I don't speak on my own authority. The Father who sent me gave me his own instructions as to what I should say. And I know his instructions lead to eternal life. So I say whatever the Father tells me to say. Today we're reading in Psalm 118. The Jewish people sing Psalms 113 to 118 at Passover. So this is one of the songs that Jesus sang before he went to the garden to pray. If you knew you were going to be executed unjustly, would you be able to sing praises to the Lord? Well, this is also a messianic psalm that we'll be reading here. The crowds shouted verses 25 through 26 as Jesus rode into Jerusalem on Palm Sunday. And Jesus quoted verses 22 and 23 in his debate with the religious leaders. But it's also a song of praise, thanking God for deliverance from a difficult situation. The name of the Lord and the hand of the Lord can give you victory when you need it. When you're hemmed in by the enemy, cry out to God, and he will put you into a broad place with no restriction. He will open the gates for you and give you some new freedom. So claim verse 24 for every day that you live. The Lord is my strength and song, and he has become my salvation. Israel sang those words when they were delivered from the Egyptian army at the Red Sea. They will sing those words again when God gathers them from the nations and restores them to their land. And it's a song you may sing today by faith. Psalm 118. verses 19 through 29. Open for me the gates where the righteous enter, and I will go in and thank the Lord. Those gates lead to the presence of the Lord, and the godly enter there. I thank you for answering my prayer and saving me. The stone rejected by the builders has now become the cornerstone. This is the Lord's doing, and it is marvelous to see. This is the day the Lord has made. We will rejoice and be glad in it. Please, Lord, please save us. Please, Lord, please give us success. Bless the one who comes in the name of the Lord. We bless you from the house of the Lord. The Lord is God, shining upon us. Bring forward the sacrifice and put it on the altar. You are my God, and I will praise you. You are my God, and I will exalt you. Give thanks to the Lord, for he is good. His faithful love endures forever. Proverbs 15, verses 27 and 28. Dishonest money brings grief to the whole family, but those who hate bribes will live. The godly think before speaking. The wicked spout evil words.

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2: I was 10 years old when Mother hanged herself in the garage. She'd been a prisoner of the Germans during World War II, and bad memories overwhelmed her. Although my parents had taken my brother and me to Sunday school, I soon took up smoking and shoplifting and, above all, swearing. By the time I graduated from high school, I was drinking and fighting regularly. I began using drugs in college, and then I joined the Army, another form of running away from myself. Even in the paratroops, I sought and found the drug addicts, and we used every kind of drug we could get. I refused to try heroin, though. I had few friends because I didn't trust anyone. Above all, I didn't trust God for allowing Mother to die like that. One night, while tripping on acid, a friend and I played records at the base's football stadium. The MPs came and arrested us, putting me in a little room where I hallucinated that a poster on the wall came to life and threatened to shoot me. I was terrified and cried out to God, after which I wept for the sorry mess I had made of my life. They let me go back to my barracks to await a court-martial. There I began reading the Bible, and after several weeks, the charges were dropped. I went home on leave, and my aunt took me to church. She had been praying for me since Mom's death. That Sunday, I received Christ as my Savior, and He filled the emptiness in my heart and gave me peace. I'm Jim Jackson. If the Son, therefore, shall make you free, you shall be free indeed.
1: If you would like to be free from the weight of sin by receiving Jesus Christ as Lord and Savior, or maybe you have questions about it, call 1-888-NEED-HIM right now. 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

0: Here's a science quiz for you. If the actual outside temperature is 33 and the wind chill is 26, or 6 degrees below freezing, will water freeze? Nope. The water won't freeze, because what matters is the real temperature, not what the temperature feels like. The same is true when it comes to following Jesus. Just because something feels right doesn't mean that it is. So, how can you know what's right and wrong in God's eyes?
1: It is a return to the Bible.
0: Billy Graham.
1: 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However, once you start reading the Bible and believe it to be the Word of God, absolutes become fixed principles. They are true yesterday, today, and forever.
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4: I seem to live a life of privilege. As an only child, my parents nurtured and spoiled me. We went on vacations together, and they bought me anything I asked for. But when my father started working every day and drinking when he came home, our family began to crumble. Money couldn't substitute for my father's absence, and I started to rebel. I dated an older boy and started drinking. A few years down the road, my boyfriend dumped me, and I was left with no emotional support. I suffered from anxiety, which gave me insomnia and stomach pains. When I saw a therapist for help, she prescribed medication that only made my problems worse. I became addicted to pills, yet my anxiety continued. Pursuing higher education helped me find a high-paying job, but I still felt like something was missing from my life. One night, I stood looking out the window of my high-rise apartment and considered jumping to my death. But something stopped me from jumping. I didn't think I believed in God, but I found myself calling to him in desperation. In that moment, he took away my urge to jump and led me to seek help. The next day at work, I spoke to a Christian colleague who talked me through the path to salvation. After accepting

0: Christ is my Savior. I felt him transform my life and free me from my feelings of fear. If the Son, therefore, shall make you free, ye shall be free indeed.
1: If you would like to be free from the weight of sin by receiving Jesus Christ as Lord and Savior, or maybe you have questions about it, call 1-888-NEED-HIM right now. 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

might be here tonight. You may think God has forgotten you about your situation, but He hasn't. The Bible says that we are inscribed on the palm of His hand. And heaven and earth may pass away, but His word will remain forever. And He can do exceedingly, abundantly, above all that we could ever ask or think tonight. Amen. Let's sing it.

Thank you, God. Do it, Lord, right now. Make a way, God. For those of you feeling hopeless, there's hope. Make a roadway in the wilderness, Father, tonight. Make a river in the desert. Hallelujah. Thank you, Lord God.

0: Bible teaches that God has a plan for every life.
1: But how do you discover what that plan is? Billy Graham says, it begins with reading the Bible.
0: Read it prayerfully, read it regularly, read it and meditate on it, and it will guide you into His blessed will. Secondly, the will of God is revealed through the Holy Spirit using the Scriptures. Thirdly, the will of God can be revealed through a transformed conscience. Fourthly, the will of God is revealed through circumstances. Fifthly, the will of God is revealed through prayer. It is important for you to get away with God in prayer every day. It is there, in the quiet place, away from the din and confusion of the world, that God makes His will known.
1: You can learn more about discovering God's will for your life at this website, findpeacewithgod.net. 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

0: This is Ken Ham, founder of the ministry behind Answers Bible Curriculum for Homeschool. Scientists have long hoped to find life on Mars, but one study suggests it's even more uninhabitable than previously thought. Salt minerals found on the Martian surface kill bacteria in just a few minutes. Scientists originally thought the minerals weren't a problem because they need heat to activate them and Mars is cold. But research shows all they need to become active is UV light. This means any bacterial life on Mars will be killed right away. Mars was never designed for life. Earth was. That's why we find life in every place on Earth, but can't find it anywhere else. The Bible's right. Earth was formed to be inhabited.
1: Want to get more answers to questions about science and the Bible? 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

Father loved the world so much that he gave his only Son, that whoever believes in him shall not perish, but have eternal life. As we worship, let's remember how the price was paid to purchase our forgiveness. Let's spend some moments in awe and wonder at his amazing love.

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1: I was 9 years old when Fidel Castro took over Cuba. As soon as my grandfather escaped to the U.S., the persecution began. My father lost his job as a journalist, then my mother was not allowed to work. Dad slipped into the U.S. by boat and tried to send us money. Then our home was confiscated, and we were hungry and homeless. To make the persecution complete, my brother and I were expelled from school. You see, Castro hated opposition. We lived through the Bay of Pigs attack, dodging airplanes, strafing. 4 months later, in 1961, Dad managed to get us out of Cuba, and we settled in the Bronx with him. Life there was terrifying, with gang fights, drugs, and murder. Dad and Mom were both mugged and beaten, but we were too poor to escape the slums. At 13, I decided to be a baseball player, stayed away from drugs, alcohol, and gangs, and we spent hours every day on the baseball diamond. My work paid off at 21 when I was selected by the Detroit Tigers and paid a bonus that got my parents out of the slums. For 2 years, I played in the minor leagues, and then I met and married a woman who loved the Lord. Before long, I too received Jesus Christ as my Savior. I saw how He had protected us and brought me to a place of serving Him. After much prayer, I left baseball to go to Bible school. After serving God as an evangelist, I now run a homeless shelter. I'm Ray Jimenez. God is using my sad experiences as a kid to help others. If the Son, therefore, shall make you free, you shall be free indeed.
0: If you would like to be free from the weight of sin by receiving Jesus Christ as Lord and Savior, or maybe you have questions about it, call 1-888-NEED-HIM right now. 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

0: God is not waiting to judge you and condemn you. God loves you.
1: Billy Graham.
0: He's waiting to receive you with mercy and love. And the day will come when God is going to judge the world, I know. But today is a day of grace and salvation. Grace means something you don't deserve. God is offering you tonight forgiveness of sin. He's offering you heaven tonight.
1: The way to accept God's offer of forgiveness is to surrender your heart, mind, and life to Jesus Christ.
0: He's waiting to welcome you with open arms. And the arms of God are ready to go around you and say, I love you. Welcome home.
1: Welcomed home into the arms of God. 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From the Billy Graham Evangelistic Association.

This is Carter Conlon. In 2 Kings in chapter 6, the scripture tells us that the people of that time experienced a day very much like our own. The servant of the man of God arose early and went out, and he saw an army surrounding the city with horses and chariots. And the servant said to his master, "Alas, my master, what shall we do?" And so he answered, "Do not fear, for those who are with us are more than those who are with them." And Elisha prayed and said, "Lord, I pray, open his eyes that he may see." Then the Lord opened the eyes of the young man, and he saw. And behold, the mountain was full of horses and chariots of fire all around Elisha. Oh, Lord Jesus Christ, would you open our eyes again to the reality of God and the realm of God? Would you deliver us from seeing only as fallen men see? Give us the eyes of victory that Christ won for us on the cross. Help us, oh God, to pray. This is Carter Conlon. It's time to pray.

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1: I grew up in South Dakota and went to church regularly as a kid, but I stopped listening to my conscience. I started stealing at 5 years old and tried drugs for the first time at 12. At 18, I was sentenced to 5 years in prison for robbing a grocery store. After my early release, I fell into a life of more crime and jail time, this time embracing the biker lifestyle. I got in fights, once stabbing a man. I disguised my drug habit and met a nice girl. We married and had a son, but I abused her. She left when our son was 2 years old. Then she divorced me. I was reckless, had multiple DWIs. I was out riding with a girlfriend one night when she got into a bad accident. She died, and people blamed me. After running from the law for outstanding warrants and hurting more people than I can count, I couldn't take it anymore. I found out my son had committed suicide and it destroyed me. I wanted desperately to change, but I kept going back. I tried Christianity, rehab, everything. One pastor spent extra time with me explaining that Jesus never gave up on me, that he wanted to save me from my sin. I realized that I wanted Jesus more than drugs, more than anything. With Jesus as my Savior, the change took root. I committed to going to church every week and getting rid of anything that hindered my relationship with Him. I started doing prison ministry with my pastor, and I'm blessed to be able to help rather than hurt those around me and bring them closer to Christ. I'm Robert Pock. If the Son therefore shall make you free, ye shall be free indeed.
0: If you would like to be free from the weight of sin by accepting Jesus Christ as Lord and Savior, call 1-888-NEED-HIM right now. Free Indeed is a production of Pacific Garden Mission, 1458 South Canal Street, Chicago, Illinois, 60607. 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

0: I don't want to get up yet. Oh, but I know I should, so I can have some quiet time to read my Bible. Oh, the sleep is so tempting.
1: You've been there before, right? Something tempting you away from reading the Bible, or some other kind of temptation that wants to lead you down a bad path. But one of the most effective ways of resisting temptation?
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1: Billy Graham.
2: Because you see, Satan is going to tempt you. And when Jesus was tempted of the devil, he quoted Scripture. He didn't argue with the devil. He didn't debate with him. He quoted Scripture. So when you get some Scriptures in your heart and mind, you have Scriptures to quote to the tempter.
1: If you'd like some ideas on how to make Bible reading a part of your life, visit us at billygraham.org. 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That's billygraham.org. We're the Billy Graham Evangelistic Association.

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1: I was always shy and quiet. My parents' divorce when I was young may have been a factor. You see, I never had a close relationship with my father. In junior high, I nearly drowned in the deep end of a pool. But even so, I was determined to learn to swim, and I reached the advanced class by the time I entered high school. The first and only time I got in trouble as a teenager was real disaster for me. Easily influenced, I went along with a friend in ordering takeout food that we grabbed without paying. First time, we got away with it. Second time, while we were running from police, I was shot and both kneecaps were fractured. Months of rehabilitation taught me that crime doesn't pay. Although my teachers encouraged me and I received many awards, I was still afraid to pursue an art career. At 28, I began drinking so I would feel accepted. I lived with the woman who kicked me out as soon as she got pregnant. I felt used and betrayed, but I supported my little girl. One night, feeling deeply depressed, I called a friend who'd become a pastor. He shared the gospel of Jesus Christ with me, urging me to give my life to Christ, who would forgive my sins and give me peace. Weeping with relief, I prayed, and my life was never the same. I'm Victor Downs, and Jesus set me free of fear, giving me boldness to go to Bible school and start a tract ministry. Since her mother died, I've been raising my daughter in the nurture and admonition of the Lord. I want her to know what I know. If the Son, therefore, shall make you free, you shall be free indeed.
0: If you would like to be free from the weight of sin by receiving Jesus Christ as Lord and Savior, or maybe you have questions about it, call 1-888-NEED-HIM right now. 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

0: With SRN News, I'm Ron Taylor. President Trump was in New York State at a campaign event with Republican Congressman Mike Lawler this evening. President Trump says Congressman Lawler pushed hard for boosting the deduction for state and local taxes known as SALT.
1: Mike Lawler's fantastic. He's fantastic. He is a fantastic. I call him Mr. SALT. He didn't stop. He wouldn't stop. He was driving us crazy. We have to get SALT. We have to get SALT back. And he got it back, and he's a terrific guy, and you're lucky to have him.
0: Lawler, who's up for re-election, said he will embrace President Trump to energize Republican voters. The White House aims to spotlight Trump's economic achievements. The human smuggling case in Tennessee involving Kilmar Abrego Garcia has been dismissed.
2: Abrego Garcia was mistakenly deported to El Salvador last year. It became an embarrassment for the Trump administration when the order was given to return Abrego Garcia to the U.S. He claimed the administration was vindictive, and the federal judge agreed. Abrego Garcia is a Salvadoran citizen with an American wife and child who has lived in Maryland for years, but he immigrated to the U.S. illegally as a teenager. The Justice Department vowed to appeal, calling the judge's order wrong and dangerous. I'm Ed Donahue.
0: A fire and explosion at a Staten Island shipyard has killed one person, injured 30, more than 30. Among those injured is a fire marshal in critical condition and a firefighter in serious condition. The New York Fire Department originally responded to the incident around 3:30 Friday afternoon. Tulsi Gabbard has resigned as President Trump's Director of National Intelligence, saying she needed to leave office as her husband battles cancer. She's the fourth cabinet member to depart during Trump's second term. The letter that she posted to social media said she would leave her job on June 30th. This is SRN News. Should the Bible influence U.S. law?
3: The Pew Research Center reports that 51% of the general public believes the Scripture should have at least some influence on the rules that govern our society. Amongst white evangelicals, 85% feel this way, as do 71% of black Protestants, 55% of white Catholics, and 59% of Hispanic Catholics. The Pew study also reveals that even amongst the religiously unaffiliated, nearly 25% say the Bible should influence the law. Michael Harrington reporting.
0: A survey from the Pew Research Center indicates that a majority of Americans, including many Democrats, are turning against the practice of letting males compete against females in sports. Leon Saper, a fellow at the Manhattan Institute, says President Trump's opposition to the LGBT agenda has given him a serious political edge. Saper says that the president is putting his Democratic opponents in a very unfavorable position by having to decide between catering to their basic voter. This is SRN News. Stocks ended the week on a strong note.
4: The split between Wall Street and most U.S. households keeps growing wider. The S&P 500 rose 0.4% Friday. The Dow added 294 points. That's about 0.6%. The Nasdaq Composite rose 0.2%. Ross Stores, Workday, and Zoom Communications helped drive the market higher after reporting stronger profits than Wall Street expected. The gains for stocks came even as a survey showed that sentiment among households fell to a record low. A survey from the University of Michigan cited worries about inflation and high oil prices caused by the war with Iran. Seth Sutel, New York.
0: SpaceX has launched its biggest, most powerful starship yet. The rocket blasted off from the southern tip of Texas Friday, carrying 20 mock Starlink satellites on a test flight extending halfway around the world. Nothing was recovered as planned. It's the 12th test flight of the rocket that Elon Musk built to go to Mars one day. More details at SRN.
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7: I grew up in Nazi Germany, and then after the war, I was trapped under communism for 3 years because government officials wouldn't let us join my father, who was living in the West sector. We escaped, finally taking the train to the border, then finding a guide to smuggle us past the guards. I was 12 when our family was at last united. 12, and I had seen much evil and been taught to hate. Having memorized the Ten Commandments as a boy, I knew there was a God, but I also knew I could not keep his law, something that troubled me. I never drank or smoked, nor did I follow lustful pleasures. I read philosophical books, trying to find the meaning of life. These didn't satisfy, so at 19 I pursued material success and moved to Canada. A year later, I had money, but still no peace. Then one day, while walking through a park in Toronto, I stopped to listen to outdoor preaching. I had never before heard about sin and salvation, heaven and hell, but even so, I knew these men were speaking truth. I went to their gospel meetings, but found it hard to believe God would judge me severely since I tried so hard to be good. Then I realized the truth. Without Christ, we are all separated from God, and that is our sin. Still, I hesitated, fearing my inability to live up to God's call. A friend explains that if we confess our sins, God forgives and cleanses us. That night I prayed to receive Christ as my Savior, and His Spirit living in me has kept me all these years. I'm Fred Krauss, and here's what I've learned. If the Son therefore shall make you free, you shall be free indeed.
8: If you would like to be free from the weight of sin by receiving Jesus Christ as Lord and Savior, or maybe you have questions about it, call 1-888-NEED-HIM right now. 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

0: Brett Bentley was just 28 when he found out he needed a heart transplant.
1: My heart rate dropped to like 27 beats per minute and I almost died.
0: Brett's health crisis was a wake-up call, and not just for his health.
1: That was when I was like, you know what? I need to get back living for God.
0: Just like Brett needed a new physical heart, Billy Graham says we all need new spiritual hearts.
2: The Bible teaches that our hearts are sinful. Is your heart right? Is it right with God?
0: Thankfully, God has provided a solution for our sinful heart. When we say yes to Jesus Christ as Lord and Savior of our life, your heart can be transplanted.
2: The Bible says that He gives a new heart. What about you? Have you received this new heart from God?
0: If you're in need of that new heart, connect with us at findpeacewithgod.net. 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It's from Billy Graham, Evangelistic Association.

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1: I was addicted to adventure the way some people are addicted to alcohol or drugs. Achievement didn't satisfy the need, neither did the Marine Corps. When I was discharged after 3 years, my mother and sister had become Christians and tried to tell me I needed Jesus, but I kept right on looking for a reason for living. I worked as a deep-sea diver, then as a photographer for an airframe company. I tried motorcycle racing, skin diving, mountain climbing, and kayaking. I was a freelance photojournalist for national magazines when I planned a trip across the Sahara Desert with 4 other men. What an adventure that was. We were followed and interrogated by the secret police of Algeria, who thought we were CIA spies. We fought bad roads, sandstorms, rain, and sleet. During one rest stop in an oasis in Morocco, I read the 4 Gospels and a New Testament that one of the guys brought along. When I was injured in a spill, I prayed and knew God had heard. So I asked Jesus to be my Savior, giving my life to Him. A truck came along and took us to an oasis where we found the only doctor in Central Sahara. For 2 days, I wept almost continuously at the joy of salvation. Some Christian missionaries explained that I was born again. I had been searching for adventure all my life, trying to prove that I was important. But Jesus had died on the cross for me, proving my importance to Him. I'm Dick Ewing, saying, see for yourself. If the Son therefore shall make you free, ye shall be free indeed.
0: If you would like to be free from the weight of sin by accepting Jesus Christ as Lord and Savior, call 1-888-NEED-HIM right now. 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
1: From the beginning, God's chosen people have been villainized by a variety of hostile adversaries, and among the most cunning was Haman. He convinced King Ahasuerus to eliminate the Jews from Persia. And if it weren't for one woman's willingness to wait on God and then act on his strength, history would have taken a tragic turn. Today on Insight for Living, Chuck Swindoll replays the grand moment when Esther stepped into the king's presence uninvited. Chuck is teaching from the fifth chapter of the book,

for 3 days has been working with her maidens on this fabulous banquet she's going to serve her husband, the king, and her enemy, Haman. And she says, I have it ready. By the way, this is a perfect time for me to say, when you wait on the Lord, it doesn't mean that you do weird things, like walk around humming Sweet Hour Prayer. It doesn't mean you go on a hillside and eat birdseed and strum a guitar. It doesn't mean you wear a robe and look for the closest monastery. You go right on with your business. You go right on with your activities. You just focus fully on the Lord. You can do that. While preparing the banquet, she was thinking about how God was working. He gave her the thought, serve a banquet. Invite Haman. Here's what you need to say. She began to capture these fleeting thoughts. It was an unusual surprise to her, I'm sure. Will you notice what she doesn't do? She doesn't tell everything that's troubling her. She doesn't point a finger at Haman. She doesn't play on the king's emotions by bursting into tears and manipulating him to do what she wants him to do. As you can do, ladies, you can do it. You can turn it on, and we can too, men. She determines not to do it her way. She very calmly says, no frenzy, no tears. She says, I planned a banquet. I'd love to have you and Haman attend. Well, the king says, great idea. Banquets are my thing. Verse 5, bring Haman quickly that we may do as Esther desires. Look who is in the driver's seat. Oh, wait, you're going to say Esther. It's the Lord. The Lord is having his way. She is virtually invincible in the nucleus of God's plan. That's the beauty of this whole story. Bring Haman quickly that we may do as Esther desires. So the king and Haman came to the banquet which Esther had prepared. What a surprise. 2 days ago, they had no idea it was going to work. And here they are in the middle of a banquet, and Esther must have been sitting there thinking, isn't God great? I could have lost my head a day ago, and here they are at this banquet I prepared. It's working beautifully. What a surprise. May I say to you that God is still full of surprises, but it takes a sensitive spirit. It takes the ability to still be jolted when he reveals his surprises. You haven't just begun to mouth all these Christian songs, have you? And spout all these Christian verses from this Christian book. You haven't become cauterized, have you? Your Christian life hasn't gotten jaded, has it? See, when that happens, you become calloused and insensitive. And you're in for a life of boredom and mediocrity. The walk of faith is the most adventurous walk, filled with periodic surprises you would never, ever guess. Sometime, Christian talk drives me crazy when it is marked by cliche and tired sayings. Doesn't it just make you want to throw up? Especially when you look back a day or two and you realize you were guilty of it. You were guilty of it. And I'll tell you, as long as that's going on in our lives, the Christian life has lost its zip. We're no different from the lost person, except for our eternity. We're just as empty as they. Esther has stepped into a banquet because she was willing to trust God to do the unexpected. Are you still open to the unexpected? I mean, are you really waiting on the Lord to do His will? Let's say you're single and you really want to be married and you're waiting on the Lord to do what? Find you a mate. Are you ready for Him to say, my answer is that you find happiness in being single for the rest of your life? Well, you say, no, wait a minute, that's not surprising. That's tragic for me to think about something like that. You may be married and be in deep water with your mate, and you may think, as you wait on the Lord, God, take care of him. Take care of her.
And you may be surprised to know in the waiting period, the Lord says,

0: We got to take care of you. You're a greater part of the problem than your mate. You may not have run, but you're a major reason that mate ran. It's hard to hear that, but it could be. Could be with a wayward child that God uses the waiting time for the parent to realize, I'm part of the reason the child is such a rebel. As I look back on the way I reared that boy or that girl, I realize almost too late that I'm part of the problem, not part of the answer. Or God may be saying to you, my plan for you is not you not stay in this area forever like you think you will. Are you open to a move? Are you willing to shift agendas for God to get his way? Oh, I know your roots are deep, and I know you're set. But not that set, are you? I would have never guessed her plan would have been like this, or God's plan, but it was. Here she is at the banquet, verse 6, with the king and with Haman. By the way, she never told the king what was troubling her, remember, up in verse 3? She didn't answer. She said, you got to come to the banquet. So he comes to the banquet. And he says to her, as they're sitting together at that feast, what is your petition? For it shall be granted to you. What is your request? Even to half the kingdom it'll be done. Tell me. Look at her answer. She said, my petition and my request is, come to another banquet. That's what verse 8 is. If I have found favor in the sight of the king, and if it please the king to grant my petition and do what I request, may the king and Haman come to the banquet which I shall prepare for them. And tomorrow I will do as the king says. This lady is into banquets. I mean, she says, this is a nice one. Tomorrow we'll have another one. So the king says, why not? Okay, we'll go to that one. Can you believe this? So convinced is she of God's hand in the whole thing. I say this carefully. She can almost toy with the situation. She says, let's have another banquet tomorrow. She could have done everything tomorrow that she did today, but she's trusting God. She said, there's something I want to say, and I want to wait till tomorrow, and you're going to find out next message we have on this what tomorrow would bring and why in God's timing it required overnight. His plan is so intriguing. Sometimes my mouth drops open. So he says, sure, let's do it. Now, before the morrow comes, Haman, verse 9, remember Haman? He's the guy you love to hate. Haman went out that day glad and pleased of heart. He is walking on cloud 9. I mean, look at it. When Haman saw Mordecai in the king's gate and that he did not stand up or tremble before him, Haman was filled with anger against Mordecai. He controlled himself, however. Went to his house and sent for his friends and his wife Zeresh. He walks out of this meeting thinking, boy, it was great. I was in an audience with the king and the queen. I was the only one invited to be there. They shared things that only I got to hear. I mean, it was the ultimate opportunity to drop names. Can you imagine Haman at the office the next day? I was with the king and queen last evening. We had a banquet for the three of us. Yes, I was the only one invited. She personally sent me an invitation. I mean, you can imagine that. And he walks out and he runs into Mordecai, who will not stand up or tremble before him. I love Mordecai. He is a great kind of guy. By the way, he is in the king's gate. Remember the last time? He couldn't go in the king's gate because he wore sackcloth with ashes. I take it he's changed clothes because he's now in the king's gate. He senses God's at work. He knows that something great is about to happen, and he's still unintimidated by Haman. So great is Mordecai's God. Haman walks out. Mordecai doesn't stand up or tremble. Haman comes to his home, invites a few friends and his wife. Look at verse 11. Ever been at a party like this? It is the pits. Haman recounted to them the glory of his riches, the number of his sons, and every instance where the king had magnified him and how he had promoted him above the princes and the servants of the king. Gag me. Can you imagine being in a group like that? Here is a guy who says, no, this is what I'm worth. You could just see his wife. Oh, boy, we've been over this before. And my sons, chapter 9, verse 10 tells us that he had 10 sons. A Jewish Targum says Haman had 208 other sons in addition to his own 10. It's another story, no need to get into it. But he has a lot of kids, and so he reviews all of the sons, not the quality he has with them, relationship, but how many. What kind of a guy is this? And then he tells instance after instance where he is promoted and exalted. Such arrogance. You would think he had enough to be satisfied, but people like this are never satisfied. He's got one worry, Mordecai, who won't stand up or tremble before him. You would think if the guy has the world by the tail, has over 200 kids, if he has all of these riches, and if he has been invited to be in an audience with the king and the queen, that'd be enough. But what bothers a person like this is that everybody doesn't bow to them. And if one doesn't, becomes his sole worry. Look at how he puts it. He says he had been promoted and magnified, verse 12, even Esther the queen, let no one but me come with the king to the banquet which she had prepared. Tomorrow I'm invited by her with the king, yet all of this doesn't satisfy me every time I see Mordecai, get it here, the Jew. Hear a little anti-Semitism in that? Every time I see Mordecai, the Jew, sitting at the king's gate. So his wife pipes up and says, why don't you do something about it? Tired of hearing you complain about Mordecai. Zeresh, his wife, and all of his friends said, have a gallows 75 feet high made. And in the morning, ask the king to have Mordecai hanged on it and then go joyfully with the king to the banquet. Haman thought, hot dog of an idea. And he put the guys on the gallows detail, and they started building it. Now, I call that overreacting. 75 feet. That's 7.5 story. And it doesn't mean gallows. You know what the word means? The original word here means tree. In fact, literally, it means pole or stake. They didn't hang them from a noose. In Persia, they impale them. The pole was thrust into the body, and the body was hung on a pole 7.5 stories high. You know, the Romans got the idea of crucifixion from the Phoenicians, who learned it from the Persians. That's why Jesus was referred to as hanging on a tree or on a pole. Romans developed the idea of driving nails in the hands, but the Persians simply impaled the body on a pole. It was an anguishing, torturous death. You see, that's what you do with people you hate. And that's why Jesus was put on a cross. It pleased him to do that. And he went to sleep that night listening to the thump and the bump and the pounding of the construction crew through the night as they were building the pole on which his enemy would hang. It's a great story. It certainly isn't anywhere near over. But let me pause here and say some things that are what I call direct and timely advice for today. Let me share with you three or four thoughts that I get as I read through this passage regarding our lives and how we must deal with difficult situations. Here's the first. When preparing for an unprecedented event, wait on the Lord before getting involved. When preparing for an unprecedented event, wait on the Lord before getting involved. Maybe I said it too quickly earlier, so I want to repeat it now. At least as important as the thing we are waiting for is the work God does while we wait. He works on us. He works on others. He works on our circumstances. If we plunge in, if we run ahead, as it were, his hands are tied, and we frustrate God. the better arrangement. You're on the verge of a big decision. I suggest you wait. You wait. Don't hurry. Especially if it's unprecedented, if you have to cut a new path, if you're walking a journey that you've never walked before and there's no map, better wait. Better wait for the Lord. And I don't know how long. Could be 3 days, could be 3 weeks, could be 3 months. But in the waiting period, don't get involved. Wait on the Lord. Here's a second. When dealing with an unpredictable person, count on the Lord to open doors and hearts. When dealing with an unpredictable person, I'm thinking here of the king, count on the Lord to open doors and hearts. And remember Proverbs 16:7, when a man's ways please the Lord, he makes even his enemies to be at peace with him. Count on the Lord to do that. Amazing things happen to our courage while we're waiting. Rather than getting more afraid, we become less afraid. The Lord becomes more important. His presence overshadows the threatening, even intimidating circumstances that would otherwise immobilize us or paralyze our thoughts. When dealing with an unpredictable person, count on the Lord to open doors and hearts. Here's a third thought. I get it again from chapter 5. When working through an unpleasant situation, trust the Lord for enduring patience. When working through an unpleasant situation, trust the Lord for enduring patience. You realize the patience she had to carry out when she was in the presence of Haman, the man who hated her people. Realize the patience she had to have to serve the banquet, only to serve another banquet, and to wait for just the right time. Perhaps she sensed it wasn't the right time. In situations that are unpleasant, timing is as important as actions, sometimes more so. Pace yourself. It takes patience for the situation to become bearable and workable. Fourth and finally, when standing against an unprincipled enemy, ask the Lord for invincible courage. When standing against an unprincipled enemy, ask the Lord for invincible courage. You know what occurred to me when I was speaking on this earlier? Perhaps in the midst of that first banquet, she sensed a growing invincibility and courage. And she sensed the need for that to continue to build, for her to say what she's going to say, as recorded in chapter 6. When standing against an unprincipled enemy, ask the Lord for invincible courage. The good news is, God will grant you your request. It may not be as you plan, but He will give you the courage to see it through. I said earlier, nothing touches the heart like a song, like a story. You know the one to whom we sing more songs than to any other person who has ever lived? Jesus Christ. There are more songs composed to the person of Jesus Christ than to any other human being who ever lived. You know why? Because His story is like none other. Did you know that they put Him on a pole? That they hung Him up to die? Did you know that more people hated Him than loved Him? You know that more cheered than wept? You know that when He died, more applauded than sighed? Despised and hated by men and women, He died. Why do we sing to Him then? Because like no other person who ever died, He came back from the dead alive. And He gave us a song. He arose from the grave, and He still lives. Now the question, real question is, do you know why He died? Not because some Haman hated Him and decided to put Him on a pole. He died because you and I are sinners. The only way to satisfy the demand of a holy God in dealing with humanity was to pay the penalty for sin. And that required the price of blood from the unspotted Lamb of God, Jesus Himself. I'd like us to bow together for a moment of reflection. For some of us, a time of gratitude, and for others, a time of decision. All the way through this message, I've talked about waiting on the Lord. Now I'm going to encourage you to do just the opposite. If you do not know this Lord Jesus Christ, to whom I referred here at the end of the message, you don't need to wait any longer. You can meet Him today in the sacred sanctuary of your heart, where He has built a conscience, where you have been pouring sin and failure and hopelessness all the years of your life. And He has come to cleanse your heart and to give you a new inner person, a new being on the inside. He's come to forgive you and to release you from the grinding prison of guilt. Today, the Lord Jesus Christ is knocking on that door, waiting for you to open it. Won't you let Him in today? In a big church like this, it's easy to busy ourselves with finding our cars and getting into our vehicles and finding our way to home or to lunch, and to miss the most significant part of a worship service, and that is coming face to face with the reality of Jesus Christ's death and resurrection. Come today. Don't put this off any longer. You're surrounded by people who, like you, thought they could make up their mind later and finally came to the realization that the most intelligent decision they could make was to give their life to Christ. Father, I thank You today that in the incomplete story that we are reading and learning, there is truth to live by. Thank You for giving some this day courage to continue to wait, for giving others the determination to stand alone, even if it means personal loss and public misunderstanding. Thank You for modern-day Esthers, women and men alike, who have stood up to be counted. They model for us what the Christian life is all about. And Father, I pray for the person who, like Haman himself, has blamed others for his unhappiness and deserves the very gallows upon which he would place Mordecai, that You'd bring us to an end of our blaming, bring us to an end of our sinful lifestyle, and bring us face to face with the claims of Jesus Christ. We this day acknowledge His right to rule in our lives. And may He be glorified with our decision to trust Him and Him alone for eternal life. We pray together in the name of Christ our Lord. Amen.
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2: I grew up in Canada in a home with no electricity, no indoor plumbing, no phone, and no appliances but a cook stove. Worst of all, I grew up without love. You see, my father was an alcoholic, and my mother was always angry. I started drinking alcohol at 14. Around that time, I was badly injured playing hockey, and by the time I was 25, I could hardly use my legs. By then, I was married with children. X-rays revealed a cracked vertebrae that surgeons repaired, but my drunken recklessness destroyed the surgeon's work twice, keeping me in the hospital for nearly a year. By then, I was addicted to prescription drugs as well as alcohol. One drunken night, I pulled in front of another car, killing a woman and badly injuring my wife. The debts mounted, and my wife issued an ultimatum. So I finally quit drinking, but I was in and out of psychiatric hospitals for the next 10 years. At home, the fighting got so bad I walked away from my family and moved to another city. After the divorce, I had a severe nervous breakdown. I was 52 when I married Gail, a woman who loved the Lord and whose love drew me to Christ. I prayed to receive His forgiveness and new life. As I studied the Bible and grew in faith, I saw my life in perspective. In spite of all my sin, I was free of guilt and shame because Jesus paid the penalty on the cross. I'm Jack Willis. If the Son, therefore, shall make you free, you shall be free indeed.
1: If you would like to be free from the weight of sin by receiving Jesus Christ as Lord and Savior, or maybe you have questions about it, call 1-888-NEED-HIM right now. 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

0: civilian companies sending rockets into space, rovers on Mars, photos of remote star systems. Space exploration is advancing. And yet,
1: even as we're basking in the glory of these great accomplishments, our Earth is still filled with defeat and failure.
0: Billy Graham.
1: When we look at the problems which we confront in our world today, every one of them are problems of the spirit, problems of inner space. But there is a solution, and that solution is in Jesus Christ. He said, "My peace, my liberty, my freedom, I give unto you."
0: Want to learn more about this solution that Billy Graham just talked about? 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From the Billy Graham Evangelist.

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1: I was born in Belfast, Northern Ireland. My parents lived godly lives and took me to church, but I was determined to try all the evil the world had to offer. I joined the army at 18, was booted out for going AWOL. I was a drunken gambler when I got married, and I couldn't even hold a job. Then the troubles started in my homeland. Gunfire and explosions. Whenever violence erupted, my wife never knew if I was dead or alive because I was gone most of the time. I drove a lorry of liquid oxygen and had many a close call with terrorists who wanted to sabotage my cargo. One day, my children found a box of antique gold coins worth $100,000. Bystanders took most of the coins, leaving us with only 20, most of which I spent at the bars. I simply couldn't control my drinking until it finally landed me in the hospital. My sister sent her pastor to visit me, and he explained my need for Christ, but I wasn't ready for salvation. The pastor came to our house and took us to a gospel meeting where my wife was saved. And one night, I saw my 6-year-old son on his knees, praying for me. He said, "Please, God, don't let me, Daddy, go to hell." I went to my room, fell on the floor, confessed my hopeless condition, and gave my life to Christ. I'm Billy Stevenson, and that was many years ago now. I've been an evangelist ever since, telling the world that Jesus will set you free. And if the Son therefore shall make you free, you shall be free indeed.
0: If you would like to be free from the weight of sin by receiving Jesus Christ as Lord and Savior, or maybe you have questions about it, call 1-888-NEED-HIM right now. Free Indeed is a production of Pacific Garden Mission, 1458 South Canal Street, Chicago, Illinois, 60607. 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

0: you will reap more than you sow. Hosea 8:7 says they've sown to the wind and they're going to reap a whirlwind. Have you ever been in a whirlwind? What a whirlwind can do. Have you ever seen a whirlwind? Have you ever been in a hurricane? Have you ever seen a tornado? Have you ever seen a tornado rip apart a part of a city? It's a devastating experience if you have. Charles Reed wrote many years ago, sow an act and you reap a habit. Sow a habit and you reap a character. Sow a character and you reap a destiny. Come to Christ now.
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1: God has given to each believer something that if they understand it, there is a primary motivation. There is a way that aligns their life, their actions, their relationships, but only if they understand what it is and then how to deploy it. What I'm talking about is your primary spiritual gift. If you do not know what your primary spiritual gift is, don't go away.
0: 4 years, Chip Ingram operated in what he calls the era of ignorance, then the era of confusion. And even after

I was just clueless. The next era of my journey was I call the era of confusion. And so I just kind of put it on the back burner and didn't think much about it for several years. Later went to seminary and, you know, you can't go to seminary without studying all the Bible and spiritual gifts. And as a young pastor, I entered the era of what I call discovery. And I decided that, you know something, I'm not going to be ignorant anymore. I did a word study. I went to a seminary that had a high value on the languages. And so after 3 years of Greek and 2 years of Hebrew, I did a word study on every single spiritual gift, every single word. And I traced it in the etymology of the words. And I mean, I did all the work so that I could say, here's the word, here's the gift, here's where it shows up, here's what this word meant in classical Greek, on and on and on and on. And basically when I got done, I had a lot of knowledge about spiritual gifts. A part of my study, I learned the basics of spiritual gifts. And it was very helpful. It was a good step. For example, I learned, like you did, every Christian has one or more spiritual gifts. I learned that spiritual gifts are different than natural talents. Natural talents are abilities I get in my physical DNA when I'm born. Spiritual gifts are what I get in my spiritual DNA when I'm born again. I learned that the word for gift, charismata, literally means a grace gift. And so it means that whatever gift I have, I didn't earn, but sovereignly the Holy Spirit gave it to me because He has a purpose for my life, that I'm to walk into good works. And so it's just a gift and it's sovereignly bestowed. So those basic principles, I learned all those basic principles and then I could define them. Now here's the bad news, because some of you may be thinking to yourself, I've done that too. Is what I ended up with, imagine in your mind a salad bar. I mean a really big salad bar with all the gifts. And what I ended up with is I could go over and say, oh, beets, salad, you know, those crouton-looking things. I mean, I could describe them and tell you where they came from, and I could step back and say, I think my gifts are somewhere, you know, I think I must have a little leadership and maybe a little prophecy. I'm not sure. That sounds like a weird word. I don't know if I would say that one. And I think I got some exhortation, and when I get up in front of people, some things happen, so maybe teaching. And I kind of boiled it down to five or six sort of general ones, and it had little or no impact on how I live my life. And my final era is what I'll call the era of empowerment. The era of empowerment is when I discovered I have one primary spiritual gift and that I have a cluster of ministry gifts. And I begin to make decisions about where to focus my energy and where to focus my time. And so what I want to tell you is that understanding your primary spiritual gift and how it fits with the purpose God has for your life is absolutely empowering and can incredibly give you some focus to your life about what you really need to do. I hope you're asking, so what's the breakthrough? I mean, what helped you? What moved you from this, you understand spiritual gifts in general, to it being a focal, absolute point for you to understand this is who God made you to be, and this is what He wants you to do. I want to tell you what helped me the most in unwrapping my spiritual gift. Put another way, how to discover your spiritual gift. Here's how I want to develop this. First of all, I just want to give you some facts. And I want to walk through this very logically. Here's the facts. There's four major passages on spiritual gifts. Then what you're going to see is you got to develop some sort of paradigm or framework to organize those in a way that makes sense. So I want to give you a framework. It's not from Mount Sinai, okay? But it's a framework. It's very helpful. And then I want to go through the description of what I'm going to call the motivational or the core gifts that I believe everyone in this room has at least one of the seven that I'll describe. And we're literally going to go through a process where I will describe the gift, give you the characteristics, talk about some dangers, and have you say yes, no, or maybe. So are you ready? Let's dig in together. Let's look at the framework. As you look at spiritual gifts, you study the New Testament, what you're going to find, there's four basic passages. Romans chapter 12, 1 Corinthians chapter 12, Ephesians 4, and 1 Peter 4. Any study of spiritual gifts, you're going to land in these four passages. Now, here's the question. How do you organize them? I think that paradigm or that framework is found in 1 Corinthians chapter 12, verses 4 to 6. Notice what he says. There are different kind of gifts, but the same Spirit. There are different kinds of service, but the same Lord. There are different kinds of workings, but the same God who works all of them in all men. And so it seems that God here, through the Apostle Paul, is giving a framework about all these different gifts and how they fit together. You'll notice that I put there's different kinds of gifts,
but the same

0: same spirit. And that word for gifts is charismata. That's our general word. It means a grace gift, something, an endowment, supernatural ability given from God. But then he goes on to say, there are different kinds of service, also referring to spiritual gifts. And that's our word diakonion. And you know, the word deacon, it just means a waiter of tables. It has the idea of just service. And then the third, where it says there are different kinds of workings, that's the idea. The Greek word is energamaton. And I put that there not necessarily to impress you, although I don't pronounce them very well. But I put it there. Can anyone see an English word that might come out of that? Energy. You see, it's energy. And so with the Apostle Paul, when he wants to take a framework, he says there are certain, what I would call, motivational gifts. There's certain passions. There's certain drives. There's certain ones that every believer has, I will argue. And then he's going to say that every one of us will have one of them. And I'll develop that point in just a minute. And then he's going to say, but that one strong motivational drive will then be manifested in different arenas of service or ministries. And then as your motivational drive's primary gift comes out in different ministries, then the effects or the energy or the manifestation of what the Spirit of God will do will show up in the body of Christ in various ways. And so what I want to say is, one, every believer has one primary motivational gift, and those are found in Romans 12, verses 6 through 8. And then I'm going to argue that we're to concentrate on discovering and developing this gift. The second thing that I'll argue is that the motivational gift out of Romans 12, this drive or ability, can express itself through a variety of ministry gifts. And we find the ministry gifts in Ephesians 4 and 1 Corinthians 12, 28 and following. And third, when we exercise our motivational gift through our ministry gift, the Holy Spirit then determines what manifestation or impact the believer will receive. Open your Bibles with me, if you will, to Romans chapter 12. And let me see if I can build my case. Romans chapter 12. We know verse 1, you're a living sacrifice, right? Verse 2, don't be conformed to this world, be transformed. Verse 3, have an accurate view of yourself. And verses 4 and 5, that we're an interdependent body, just like the physical body. And then when he talks about unity and diversity, he says to us, but we have different gifts according to the grace given us. Can't take any credit, it's grace given us. Then notice this command, if a man's gift is prophesying, let him use it into the proportion of his faith. If it's in serving, let him serve. If it's in teaching, let him teach. If it's encouraging, let him encourage. If it's in contributing to the needs of the saints, let him give generously. If it's in leadership, let him govern diligently. If it's in showing mercy, let him do it cheerfully. Now, the second thing you'll notice there, then in Romans 12, you have prophecy, service, teaching, exhortation, giving, leadership, and mercy. But you'll notice there's a whole nother set. There are ministry gifts. These ministry gifts are areas of service. They're people that are apostles, prophets, evangelists, pastors, teachers, a worker of miracles, someone who's gifted in healing, helping, tongues, administration. And when you study those, what you find is those are actual ministries. Those are actual service to people. And where the final category, the workings, 1 Corinthians 12, 8 through 11, these are literally manifestations or effects. When someone is motivated by a certain gift, and then in this ministry, then what you see is people get a word of wisdom or a word of knowledge or faith or healing or miracles or prophecy or discernment, tongues, interpretation of tongues. Okay, enough talking. Are you ready? Let me paint a few pictures, you know, give you three or four examples, and then let's get down to what you really want to look at. And that's, would you go through each of those motivational gifts and describe them and help me figure out which one of these might be mine?
1: 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Well, now back to Chip.
0: Let me give you a couple examples. I work with a guy and have worked with him for a number of years now. His name is Greg. His primary motivational gift is service. In other words, what motivates him is he sees needs and he wants to serve. It can be with his hands, it could be in multiple ways, but his ministry gifts are twofold. His ministry gifts are in the area of administration and in the area of pastor-teacher. And so Greg has this amazing desire, but his drive is always to serve, to help, to fix, to make things right, to care, to be behind the scenes, to go away from the limelight, and to make everyone else work. In an organization, this guy comes in, and he's like oil. I don't care what's going on in the organization. Once he begins to work in the relationships, things just start working better. Because he has the ministry gift of administration. But his motivation is not to be an administrator. See, what happens, he administrates so well, people keep trying to elevate him. And like, you know, he was chief of staff. Well, then, you know, people want to make him, why don't you be the chief operating officer of this group over here or this company over here? And he goes, that's not what I'm made to do. I want to serve. I implement the vision of a visionary. I do it primarily through the gift of administration, the ministry there, and by pastoring and shepherding people. And because he understands that, when he does that, guess what happens? People get a word of knowledge. Oh, I'm in the wrong fit in my job. People get a word of wisdom. Oh, I guess the way I talk to other people in the organization is offending them, and that's what the barrier is. People get healing as they understand what went wrong in a relationship. Do you see what I'm saying? But see, what happens though is if you confuse motivational gifts with ministry gifts, you can really go in directions because everyone pulls you where they see you operating, but it may not be your primary motivation. Second example I'll give you is my wife. She has the gift of exhortation. She will learn what that is, but at the essence, it's the ability to come alongside people and both comfort them and bring wholeness and challenge them to really walk with the Lord. Well, her ministry gifts are administration, teaching, and actually apostleship. She wants to help people, and she'll see something that needs to be done. So where we were, she started with a box of books and built a whole library. Why? To encourage people to learn how to walk with God. She developed and recruited and actually prayed in a team of about 10 ladies to help her, and more counseling occurred in our library than any place else in the church. How did she do that? Well, she had a ministry gift of administration to organize it. So guess what everyone wants Teresa to do? They always want her to start new things or be some admin. That's not what she wants to do. The other thing she always did is she found the most hurting, lonely, unlovely people in any church we've ever been to, and she is drawn to them like a magnet because she sees the hope, and so she ends up mentoring and counseling individual ladies. But when she does that and teaches, it did real well, and we had people, so we put it on the radio once. And then we got all these requests, you know, this church. Will your wife come and speak? It was great. She goes, no. She understands she can, in the ministry gift of exhortation, teach, but her calling is not to be a teacher. Her calling is to encourage people. Do you see how understanding your primary motivation can really shape what you do? Okay, now we're going to look through these gifts. We're going to walk through specifically each one of these gifts, and here's how we're going to do it. I'm going to give you a written definition that you can see there. Then I'm going to give you some quick characteristics. And by the way, don't try and write these down. I'll make you nuts. If you're obsessive compulsive, just lean back. And then here's what I want you to do. Underneath in your notes where it says prophecy, I want you to write the words yes, no, maybe. And then when I get done, just gut reaction, circle yes, no, or maybe. All right? So I'll give you the definition. I'll give you a few characteristics. And then we'll do a quick application. Prophecy. Motivational gift from Romans 12, 6 to 8. The divine enablement to proclaim God's truth with power and clarity in a timely and culturally sensitive fashion for correction, repentance, or edification. It's the ability to reveal God's word accurately. Now, one of the good tests is people with this gift often intuitively ask about almost every situation, what went wrong? What caused this? By way of definition, as well, in the Old Testament, obviously prophets were telling the future and forthtelling or preaching. In the New Testament, we get some rare occasions where they are telling the future. But the primary nature of this gift, we'll discuss this later on this issue, is the forthtelling or the culturally accurate preaching of God's word. It's the ability and consuming desire to reveal the truth of God that it might impact lives. I found a little quote. You know those scholarly books where they have the print that's, you know, like microscopic? I cut this out and pasted in my notes. And this is by an older fellow named Darby, and I love his description of this. He says, by a special energy of the Spirit, doesn't that sound like old school? By a special energy of the Spirit, it can unfold and communicate the mind of Christ where the church is ignorant of it. Though, it says, this treasure is already found in Scripture. It brings truth hidden previously from the knowledge of the church in the power and the testimony of the Spirit. Spirit of God to bear on the present circumstances of the church and the future prospects of the world. And thus, it practically is prophetic, though there may be no necessary new information or revelation. It's someone who has a sense of the culture and the needs of the church, and God gives it where there's an alignment. So when they speak to where the real issues are of what we need to address. Characteristics. They tend to be persuasive speakers. They can read people. They often are opinionated, very black and white. They often like large groups rather than one-on-one. People with this gift often, I've been with people that, I mean, you fill a stadium and you feel like you're their best friend, and you sit next to them on the airplane, and you say, hey, how you doing? Fine. And you're thinking, but I just had this warm, wonderful experience with 50,000 people in the stadium. How's it going? Great. I mean, there's just something about some people with this gift is they don't necessarily like the one-on-one stuff. Some of the dangers of this gift. There can be a tendency to be proud of their speaking ability. Depending on the speaking ability rather than on the power of the Holy Spirit. And people with prophetic gift to want to make it right can be insensitive to the feelings of other people. Okay, how about you? Yes? No? Maybe. Does that kind of describe you? Just take a quick shot in the dark. Don't overanalyze it. Gift number two is service. It's the divine enablement to attach spiritual value to the accomplishment of physical tasks within the body of Christ. It's the ability to demonstrate love by meeting practical needs that releases other Christians for direct spiritual ministry. The question these people intuitively ask because of their gift is, what can I do to help? What can I do to help? The gift of word here is our word diakonon. It is translated deacon. It literally means to serve or to wait on tables. Some characteristics of this person: doesn't need much public recognition. These people don't seek the limelight. They're content to work behind the scenes. They often like manual projects. Unusual ability to detect people's personal needs. These are the kind of people that walk in your house or there's a little conversation, and they come back around later and they give you something. And you're thinking, well, how did you even know about that? Well, you mentioned it 3 months ago when we had dinner, and you're going, I didn't even know I needed that. They're just really attuned to meeting the practical needs of people. They're able to overlook personal discomfort in order to meet other people's needs, and will often use their own funds to make things happen because they want to serve. Some of the dangers, they can be bitter when their deeds are not recognized. They don't need a lot of limelight, but when they get none, it's kind of like, hey, does anybody care? And by the way, these are the most neglected people in the body of Christ in the church. These are the people that, I'll tell you what, when you go to your church this weekend, you don't see them, but they really make it happen. Someone got in early. Someone turned on the lights. Someone cleaned things. Someone folded the bulletin. Someone typed something. Someone's watching the kids. Someone fixed the buses. Someone's helping the single moms. Someone's doing repairs at night. These are the kind of people that, where the Spirit of God, where the rubber meets the road practically, in my mind, these are heroes. In fact, Paul says, you know, the more unseemly, less visible members we need to exalt, that's this gift. Another danger is putting an overemphasis on practical needs to the exclusion of spiritual needs. In my life, there's a guy named Dick. Dick was a school teacher. Dick retired. Dick found a group of 8 or 10 retired guys, and we had one who was a plumber, one who was a carpenter, and I mean, we fixed single mom's cars. They fixed everything around the church. You know that verse that we kind of overlook in James? True religion is caring for widows and orphans. Dick thought that was in the Bible and we ought to actually do it. And he developed a team of people. And I mean, we just did practical service. He was an elder. And in elders meetings, what I knew, no matter what we talked about, guess where Dick was going to come back to? Bang. Because so here's what you got to understand about what you bring. In every discussion, every decision, it's the lens you look through. I don't care what we're talking about. We can talk about money. We can talk about church. We can talk about families. The lens I'm going to look through is, hey, what went wrong? How can we make it better? How do we help people reach their full potential? That's what prophets do. Other people are going to be, the lens you'll look through is, how can we serve them? How can we help them? Third gift. Oh, are you ready? Yes, no, maybe. Circle it or just write that word. Third motivational gift is teaching. It's the divine enablement to understand and give detailed explanation of biblical truth. It's the ability to search out and validate truth which has been presented. People with this gift are asking the question, what is truth? Where did you get that? Why? It's the classical Greek word here is to impart information in order to develop talent and potential. It's the motivation and power to present with clarity the truth of God's word. People with the gift of teaching, few characteristics here. They love to do research. They love to study. And they like to study down to the minutiae. That's the gift of teaching. The danger of this gift is to concentrate too much on content to the exclusion of application. A danger is boasting or getting proud about their knowledge. Knowledge puffs up. Another danger is being inattentive to the response of students. See, if you got the gift of teaching, the truth is so wonderful. I mean, they just, like, they swim in the truth. The truth is so wonderful. They can get up and study and study and study, and they can give it, and, like, the back row can be asleep. So what? I mean, they're just missing out. The truth, and did anybody apply it? Who cares? I'm going to go back and study, and, you know. That's why we need the body. Okay, what? Yes? No? Or maybe? You got the gift of teaching? Could it be? Could that be your primary motivation?
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0: Getting this clear is critical to understanding your spiritual gift in a way that's really going to help you. I don't want you to leave with, well, yeah, I think my gift is exhortation, leadership, mercy, serving, and maybe it's playing the piano. 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This is critical. It's important. Will you please make the effort to discover this precious gift God's given you? It'll make all the difference in the world.
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2: When I was a baby, my father killed my mother, so my sister and I were adopted. Our adoptive parents were alcoholics, making our home miserable. I ran away several times. A neighbor took us to vacation Bible school where my sister was saved, but I didn't want God. As a teenager, I worked to earn money and bought a guitar, teaching myself to play. I bought a car and was working at a gas station when a friend borrowed my car. He was home on leave from the army and seemed responsible, but he wrecked my car. When he didn't repay me, I wanted revenge. I joined the army, hoping to find him. Instead, I was stationed in Germany with an elite army band that entertained the troops. That's how I met Eve. We married. 4 years later, we had two daughters and were stationed in the U.S. when Eve wanted the girls to attend Sunday school. A pastor's wife began taking our oldest daughter to church. Later, Eve and I attended the service. The pastor came to visit, and I lied, saying I was a Christian. The pastor gave me preaching tapes to play while driving to work. The truth of God invaded my heart, and I was saved. I forgave the friend who wrecked my car, and 2 years later, while I was in Bible college, my friend called asking forgiveness. God made us brothers and brought reconciliation because Jesus set us free. I'm Glenn Williamson. If the Son, therefore, shall make you free, ye shall be free indeed.
1: If you would like to be free from the weight of sin by receiving Jesus Christ as Lord and Savior, or maybe you have questions about it, call 1-888-NEED-HIM right now. 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

0: Is there a possibility of immortality?
1: Well, your soul is immortal.
2: It will live forever, either in heaven or in hell. But as Billy Graham explains, our bodies will die because we're all sinners. We've all broken God's laws.
0: The Bible says that the sting of death is sin. But until science can find a solution for the problem of sin, it will not find a solution for the problem of death.
2: But there's good news.
0: Jesus Christ conquered sin, death, and the grave, and is alive forevermore. It is the Christ of Christianity that has risen from the dead. And because he lives, we that know him shall live also.
2: Would you like to find out more how you can have eternal life with Jesus Christ? 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And it's from the Billy Graham Evangelistic Association.

0: weary, take heart.
1: Miles of Unshackled, Pacific Garden Mission presents Free Indeed.
2: I ran away from home when I was 14 because Dad wanted me to go to work for him in construction and I wanted to be a teacher. I took a train to Chicago where I lied about my age and signed on with a work gang going to West Texas to build a railroad. The train didn't leave till the next day, so I stumbled into Pacific Garden Mission and fell asleep in a pew. They woke me up and urged me to go home, but I took the train to Texas where I worked for 8 days until I became infested with a panhandle itch, lice. What an adventure. I worked various jobs until I signed on with the state cavalry police, again lying about my age. In Fort Worth, I ran into a friend of Dad's who notified my captain that I was 16. My parents exiled me to a farm, but I was sent back to Indiana with a warning that I'd be prosecuted if I tried to escape. I went back to school and then began teaching, and eventually I married. Teaching didn't pay enough, so I went to work for a railway company where I was tempted to steal money. I was arrested and sent to Leavenworth Prison. There I met an illiterate man who asked me to read the Bible to him. That's how I came to realize my need for salvation and the magnitude of God's love. Jesus died to set me free of my sinful ways, and when I was pardoned for life, I became an evangelist. I'm John Hand. If the Son, therefore, shall make you free, ye shall be free indeed.
1: If you would like to be free from the weight of sin by receiving Jesus Christ as Lord and Savior, call 1-888-NEED-HIM right now. 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

an emotional reunion. An 88-year-old woman who recently met the daughter she thought died right after birth. Actually, her daughter had been placed for adoption at birth. 69 years later, that daughter found her mom through a DNA kit. A reunion followed, and both mother and daughter were overjoyed to see each other face to face. There's a reunion even more special than that one. It happens every time someone meets their Heavenly Father for the first time. And that happens when you ask His Son, Jesus Christ, to be your Lord and your Savior. Colossians 2:13. When you were dead in your sins, God made you alive with Christ. He forgave us all our sins. And once that happens for you, you can begin a relationship with God. We can tell you a lot more about this at findpeacewithgod.net from the Billy Graham Evangelistic Association.

0: you.
1: It's time to pray with Pastor Carter Conlon.
2: 2 Chronicles chapter 7 and verse 14 begins with these astounding words. God says, "If my people who are called by my name will humble themselves and pray." Prayerlessness sits on the foundation of pride. The person or the church that doesn't pray declares to God that his strength and guidance are no longer needed. The prayerless person sets out on a path that he cannot see. He boasts of a strength he doesn't have to accomplish a task that is clearly beyond his own ability. In the spiritual realm, you could say, he looks like a toddler setting out to build a city. That's why game-changing prayer always begins with humility. It's the man, it's the woman who says, "God, without you, I can do nothing. But with you, all things are possible." It's time to pray.
1: You can make a difference. Visit itstimetopray.org.

please our audience tonight. Lord, hear our songs, hear our hearts, Lord. Thank you that you're in this place right now, Father. We praise you, Lord. We welcome you with praise. We enter your courts with thanksgiving in our hearts, and we give you praise, Lord. You are worthy of our praise. Let's sing a hymn.

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1: In the late 60s, I made some very bad choices after I left home. I fell in with anti-establishment types in a commune who taught me about drugs, the occult, and revolution. From there, I drifted to Miami, where I fell in with more hippies and dropped acid. I decided to turn over a new leaf. I decided to go to Atlanta to stay with a family friend. I had to hitchhike since I had no money. The first guy who picked me up stole my suitcase and purse and left me stranded. In Atlanta, I fell in with more hippies in a commune and started using drugs again. From there, I hitchhiked to New York City. At that point, I met a guy who seemed to care about me. He asked me to move to his hometown. He helped me get an apartment and a job. He even asked me to marry him. I considered marrying him, even though he told me that his education, car, and apartment were more important to him than I was. That's when I realized that God should come first, ahead of everything. But I didn't know how to connect with God until a woman came to the office where I worked. She carried a Bible and gave me a tract that explained salvation. She also explained how Jesus changed her life. On the day I received Jesus as my Savior and Lord, He changed my life too. No more drugs or confusion, just a clear purpose in life of serving the Lord. I'm Kay Davila. If the Son, therefore, shall make you free, ye shall be free indeed.
0: If you would like to be free from the weight of sin by accepting Jesus Christ as Lord and Savior, call 1-888-NEED-HIM right now. Free Indeed is a production of Pacific Garden Mission, 1458 South Canal Street, Chicago, Illinois, 60607. 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

0: see at the very beginning that the first man and the first woman, Adam and Eve, disobeyed God, and as a result of that disobedience, sin came into the world.
1: Franklin Graham, talking about sin and its consequences.
0: And it has infected the entire human race. All of us are guilty of sin, each and every one of us. We were born with sin. The Bible says we've all sinned, we've all come short of God's glory, and that the wages of sin is death. But the gift of God is eternal life through Jesus Christ, our Lord. Will you put your faith and trust in Christ tonight? God loves you. God wants to forgive you. He wants to set you free. But it's a choice that you're going to have to make.
1: Make that choice right now to follow Jesus Christ by faith. We're the Billy Graham Evangelistic Association. To learn more about having a personal relationship with Jesus Christ, go online to billygraham.org.

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1: Growing up, I never knew how to quiet my conscience when I lied or disobeyed my parents. I knew about God because Mom sent us to church, but I lived for myself. I was in my second year of college when my parents divorced. I moved home and studied accounting so I could earn money to help Mother and my two younger brothers. Accounting was easy, and I finished a bachelor and master's degree simultaneously in 4 years instead of five, and I passed all parts of the CPA exam on the first sitting. Then I landed a job with a huge accounting firm. Within 2 years, I was the highest-paid man on my level, and I planned to become a partner of the firm. Then I ran into a classmate from college who gave me a Bible and tried to talk to me about Jesus. I ignored her and put the Bible on a shelf. But my troubled conscience led me to Christian radio, where I heard preachers talk about Jesus and salvation. I began reading the Bible. I heard Unshackled stories, but didn't know how to call on Jesus. One day, I called the number at the end of the program, and a chaplain in New York urged me to repent and ask Jesus to save me. I did, and I was born again. God set me free of my guilty conscience and gave me new life. Since then, I have lived to please God instead of myself, because 40 years ago, Jesus set me free. I'm Bob Roan. If the Son therefore shall make you free, ye shall be free indeed.
0: If you would like to be free from the weight of sin by receiving Jesus Christ as Lord and Savior, or maybe you have questions about it, call 1-888-NEED-HIM right now. Free Indeed is a production of Pacific Garden Mission, 1458 South Canal Street, Chicago, Illinois, 60607. 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

0: Loneliness. Jesus understands it.
1: The Bible says he's despised and rejected of men, a man of sorrows and acquainted with grief.
0: Billy Graham.
1: Even though great crowds surrounded him, at times he was alone. Even at the end, the scripture says, all the disciples forsook him and fled. He experienced ultimate loneliness as he died for you and died for me.
0: But his death meant you will never have to be lonely again. You see, his death paid the penalty for your sins. And when you ask him to forgive your sins, you can begin a relationship with God. And God will never leave you lonely.
1: He offers you a new life. He offers you peace and joy and friendship. Never to be lonely again.
0: Learn more about beginning a relationship with Jesus at findpeacewithgod.net. 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We're the Billy Graham Evangelistic Association.

0: the scripture says Jesus went about doing good. He saw a blind man that had been blind from birth.
1: The Bible story Billy Graham shared in 1957 applies to us today.
0: We are blind just as that poor blind man that Jesus looked at that night. We're spiritually blind because the Bible teaches not only do you have physical eyes, but you have spiritual eyes.
1: And when your spiritual eyes are closed, you can't see you're a sinner who needs God's forgiveness. But if you surrender your life to Jesus Christ, He'll open your spiritual eyes to see the truth that God loves you and sent His Son Jesus to forgive you.
0: And I tell you tonight, that can happen to you. Can you say tonight, I can see, I have the joy and the peace that Christ can bring?
1: We can help you find that peace and joy through Christ. 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We're the Billy Graham Evangelistic Association.
2: This is Ken Ham, founder of the ministry behind Answers Bible Curriculum for Homeschool. Scientists have long hoped to find life on Mars, but one study suggests it's even more uninhabitable than previously thought. Salt minerals found on the Martian surface kill bacteria in just a few minutes. Scientists originally thought the minerals weren't a problem because they need heat to activate them and Mars is cold. But research shows all they need to become active is UV light. This means any bacterial life on Mars will be killed right away. Mars was never designed for life. Earth was. That's why we find life in every place on Earth, but can't find it anywhere else. The Bible's right. Earth was formed to be inhabited.
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3: I'd like to read, by way of introduction, from the 12th chapter of Revelation. Revelation, the 12th chapter, reading from verse 7 through verse 13. If you have your Bibles, follow with me. Revelation 12, verse 7 through verse 13. And there was war in heaven. Michael and his angels fought against the dragon, and the dragon fought and his angels and prevailed not. Neither was their place found any more in heaven. And the great dragon was cast out, that old serpent called the devil and Satan, which deceiveth the whole world. He was cast out into the earth, and his angels were cast out with him. And I heard a loud voice saying in heaven, Now is come salvation and strength, and the kingdom of our God, and the power of his Christ. For the accuser of our brethren is cast down, which accused them before our God day and night. And they overcame him by the blood of the Lamb and by the word of their testimony, and they loved not their lives unto the death. Therefore rejoice, ye heavens, and ye that dwell in them. Woe to the inhabitants of the earth and of the sea, for the devil is come down unto you, having great wrath, because he knoweth that he hath but a short time. And when the dragon saw that he was cast unto the earth, he persecuted the woman which brought forth the man-child. Now I have been bringing a message, a series of messages, on the theme of effective praying. And the last message in that series dealt with spiritual warfare and spiritual weapons. And in a certain sense, what I'm going to bring you now is a continuation of this theme, though it can be taken entirely on its own. But I want to revert to a chart that I used for that previous series of messages. So I'm going to place this chart up here for a moment, opening at one particular diagram, which is here. Now, I want you to view the diagram in the light of the scriptures that I have been reading to you. We read there in Revelation chapter 12 and verse 7, there was war in heaven. Michael and his angels fought, and the dragon, and we're told that the dragon is the devil, and his angels fought, and prevailed not, neither was their place found any more in heaven. Neither was the place of the devil and his angels any more in heaven. Now I'm aware that there are various different ways of interpreting the book of Revelation, and I've given some considerable thought and attention to this. Personally, I am convinced that the events described here in Revelation chapter 12, the passage that I have just read to you, is still in the future. This has not yet had its fulfillment. Now, I have studied interpretations of Revelation from what is called the historicist school, which seek to show that the events of history from the Christian era until now have been set forth in types and symbols and patterns and so on in the book of Revelation. And I've given careful consideration to these, but I am unable to believe them. As far as I'm concerned, they do not do justice to the facts of history, and they do not do justice to the facts of Revelation. Neither history nor the facts of the book of Revelation can be made to fit in with a theory which is that the great day of God's wrath came when the Ottoman Empire dried up and so on. I've been into all that. I am unable to believe it. For me, it is clear that the situation described here in Revelation 12 is still in the future. And in the scene described here, Satan and his angels are still in the heavenlies. And only at this point are they cast finally out of the heavenlies, and the passage closes with the statement that the dragon came down to earth. Now, I'm sure many, many Christians find it hard to understand how Satan, right at the close of the Bible, in the book of Revelation, is still in the heavens. Now, we dealt with this

paradise was the presence of God. Well, as I said before, if there is a third heaven, there must logically be a first and a second heaven. You cannot have a third of anything without the first and the second. If a lady comes to me and says, "This is my third child," I know without a shadow of a doubt she had two children before that one. Otherwise, it wouldn't be her third child. Likewise, if there's a third heaven, there must be two other heavens. And I believe that the scripture speaks about something which we could call the mid-heaven. This word is taken from the book of Revelation. And the scripture reveals that at the present time, Satan's headquarters are in the heavenlies. Ephesians 6:12, our wrestling match is not against flesh and blood, but against rulerships and the realms of their authority, against the world rulers of the darkness of this present age, against the spirits of wickedness in the heavenlies. And then we come down to what I call the visible heaven. What you and I see when we walk out at night and look up to the stars, we see the visible heaven. And this is the, I might call it, the roof of man's dwelling place. And so we find God up here, man down here, and between God and man, a rebellious kingdom of Satan and his fallen angels, seeking to do everything they can to harm and to destroy on earth, and to resist the purposes of God's grace, blessing, and mercy. Remember that the word Satan means literally the resister. That's his name because that's his nature. Satan deliberately and persistently resists every purpose of God's grace, mercy, and blessing, and he resists not merely God himself, but the people of God. And the moment we profess faith in Jesus Christ, we are immediately plunged into a warfare in which we on earth have a wrestling match with Satan's spiritual forces of rebellion and lawlessness in the heavenlies. And so we came to this fact that when Daniel started to pray in the book of Daniel, the 10th chapter, he prayed 21 days. At the end of 21 days, the archangel Gabriel arrived from God's heaven. And the archangel told Daniel that he'd been 21 days on the way. That Daniel's prayer was heard the first day the angel had set out, but that resistance by satanic angels in the mid-heaven had prevented him from arriving until the 21st day. You can read that very carefully in the 10th chapter of Daniel. And I pointed out two facts of tremendous importance. First, that it was Daniel's prayers that got the angel through. Second, the initiative is with heaven, with earth, not with heaven. It was Daniel's prayers on earth that started heaven moving. In other words, we who are believers and know how to pray are much more important than most of us have the faintest idea. I said, and I say it again, earth is not the center of the universe, but it is the stage of the universe. And at the present time, the unseen realms are all gazing down upon us. The Apostle Paul said, we are made a theater to the universe, to God, to men, and to angels. And on this little stage of this humble planet is being enacted the last great drama of the present age. And one of the great events that bring the drama to a close is the casting down of Satan and his angels out of the heavenlies onto earth. And this is recorded in the 12th chapter of Revelation. At the present time, I do not believe it has taken place. In other words, Ephesians 6:12 is still true. We have a wrestling match with satanic forces, spiritual forces of wickedness, who are in the heavenlies. Now, turning to Revelation 12 again, I want to point out to you a vitally important fact. If you have your Bibles open, follow with me. In verse 9 it says, he, Satan, was cast out into the earth, and his angels were cast out with him. Then in verse 10, a loud voice said in heaven, now is come salvation and strength and the kingdom of our God and the power of his Christ. Where? In the heavenlies. Why? Because

0: Because the accuser of our brethren has been cast down, which accused our brethren day and night before God. Now, when the angels say our brethren, they mean the believers on earth. And you get a wonderful revelation, which every one of us needs to remember, that Satan at the present time has one supreme task, which he's very busy with. And you know what that is? Accusing you and me before the throne of God day and night. He finds every fault, every weakness, every flaw, every inconsistency that he can in our character, motives, and conduct, and reports it to God. You see, I believe that before Satan fell, the scripture indicates clearly he was Lucifer. And at that time, when he was still in a right relationship with God, his business was to bring reports from this area of the universe. And when he fell and became a rebel, like a lot of other rebels I know, he tried to carry on as if nothing had ever happened. So he just goes on bringing his reports. And believe me, they're extremely uncharitable, critical, bitter, cynical. He tears us to shreds with his descriptions of our motives and conducts. And I would like to tell you this, he doesn't need your help. So don't become a critic of God's children, see? Because he's doing all right without you. And above all, listen, don't become a critic of yourself. Don't resort to self-condemnation, because you're doing the devil's job for him in your own life. If you are a new creature in Christ, when you criticize yourself, you're criticizing God's handiwork. And that isn't your job. So don't do it. The whole issue of this battle centers around one thing: righteousness. The moment I receive by faith that I am really identified with Jesus Christ in his righteousness, that I'm accepted in the Beloved, not for what I am, but for what he is, the devil has nothing more against me. And you will find that your spiritual progress will almost be, you could almost measure it by the extent to which you have been able to accept and appropriate by faith the righteousness of Jesus Christ on your own behalf. Because God has made it possible that the devil will have nothing to bring against us in heaven. When we accept and live out the righteousness of Jesus Christ, received by faith, the devil has nothing to bring against that. You can bring him the best Baptist living you have, the best Methodist principles, the best Roman Catholic piety, and he can tear it to shreds. But when you bring him the righteousness of Jesus Christ, he's silent. This is the great lesson that we have to learn, children of God, not to present our own righteousness, not to flaunt a religious label or a denomination or a church membership, but to speak and act only in the righteousness of Jesus Christ, received by faith according to the Word of God. 2 Corinthians 5:21, God made him, Jesus, who knew no sin, to be sin for us, that we might be made the righteousness of God in him. When you are made the righteousness of God, the devil can say nothing against that. And remember what Jesus said, Matthew 6:33. It's so often misunderstood. Seek ye first the kingdom of God and his righteousness, not your own. Instead of the Jewish nation in Romans 10, they going about to establish their own righteousness, have not submitted themselves unto the righteousness which is of God by faith of Jesus Christ. It takes humility to accept the righteousness of Jesus Christ, because it means, first of all, you have renounced every shred of your own self-righteousness. Isaiah 64:6, all our righteousnesses are as filthy rags. Not all our sins, all our righteousnesses are as filthy rags in the sight of God. As long as you flaunt the filthy rags of your church membership, your self-righteousness, your good deeds, your piety, the devil will tear you to shreds in the presence of God. But when you come to the place where you're relying on nothing and on no one but the Word of God, the blood of Jesus, and the righteousness which is by the faith of Christ, you are no more a target for the devil. There's nothing in you that he can put his finger on and bring up by way of accusation before God. Now, we come to this final astonishing fact in verse 11. The angels are speaking, and they say this. They're talking about their brethren, the believers on earth. And they say, they overcame him. Who is they? The believers on earth. Overcame him. Who is that? Satan. By the blood of the Lamb and by the word of their testimony. They loved not their lives unto the death. And then we have this revelation. Heaven has been purged. Rejoice, heaven. But look out, earth. Because now the devil isn't here any longer. He's right down on earth, and he's come here knowing he's only got a few short years to do all the mischief and make all the harm that he can. To me, it is clear that that period that he has is closely related to the 70th week of the prophecy of Daniel chapter 9. Whether it's the whole week or half the week, I'm not prepared to offer an opinion. But it's clear that we've come to a specific period of time, and the devil, who's a student of prophecy, knows it pretty well. When he comes down out of here, onto here, he knows he's got 7 years, 3.5 years. And Jesus said, remember, those days will be cut short. So though theoretically it's 3.5 years, there's going to be a few days at least taken off at the end. And the devil is going to be out to do the maximum of harm in that short period of time before he's bound and imprisoned in the bottomless pit. Now then, we come to the theme of this message tonight, which is this. They, the believers on earth, overcame him by the blood of the Lamb and by the word of their testimony. Do you see that it's the believers on earth that eventually get the devil down? Not so much the angels. They have their part to play, as they did with Daniel. But ultimately, it's the believers on earth that procure the final defeat and casting down of Satan. Doesn't that make you feel good? I think it's tremendous. But you know what? The devil wants to keep you ignorant about that fact. Because as long as he keeps the believers ignorant, they cannot do what God has appointed them to do. So the devil fights by every means in his power to keep us ignorant of this fact, that God has given us the spiritual weapons that can cast down Satan from his place in the heavenlies. I must give you this scripture also from 2 Corinthians 10 before we move into the details. The weapons of our warfare are not carnal, but are mighty through God to the pulling down of strongholds, casting down imaginations and every high thing that exalteth itself against the knowledge of God. The spiritual weapons given to us will enable us to cast down every high thing that opposes God and his kingdom. The last, the ultimate, the supreme high thing that opposes God is Satan's kingdom in the heavenlies. To us are committed the weapons that will enable us to do it. And in Revelation 12:11, the actual scene is described. They, the believers on earth, overcame him, Satan, by the blood of the Lamb and by the word of their testimony. And they loved not their lives unto the death. They were people totally committed to God. Whether they lived, whether they died, was not important. What was important to them was that they should fulfill their God-appointed function to overthrow Satan, cast him down. Now I'm going to take the rest of this message to consider what is meant by this tremendous statement, they overcame him by the blood of the Lamb and by the word of their testimony. You see there, God's atomic weapon? All right, now this is it. We come here to what it means to do what is stated in Revelation 12:11, to overcome Satan. Now I've heard lots of people, mainly Pentecostals, speaking about pleading the blood and so on and so forth, and I respect them, but I do believe the majority of Christians have never considered carefully what it really means to use the blood of the Lamb by the word of your testimony. And I do believe that God has shown me out of Scripture what it really means. And I've put it up here, and I want to share it with you. Testify personally to what the Word says that the blood does for you. I'm going to say that again. This is how you overcome Satan, by the blood of the Lamb and by the word of your testimony. The key words are testimony, word, and blood. These are the three key words: testimony, word, and blood. So you testify personally to what the word, that's the scripture, says that the blood does for you. And to make it effective, you must make it personal. To whom are you testifying? To Satan. That's right. This is not a believer's testimony meeting. This is where you and I come face to face with the enemy of our souls. We speak directly to him in the name and the authority of the Lord Jesus Christ, and we tell him what the Word of God says the blood of Jesus does for us. Now, it is obvious that in order to be able to do that, you must know what the Word says about the blood. If you do not know that, you cannot exercise this weapon. You see, in fact, as long as you remain ignorant of the Word of God, ultimately you will become a prey to the devil. The great weapon of attack is the sword of the Spirit, which is the Word of God. And the Scripture says it's your responsibility and mine to take it. Ephesians 6:7, take the sword of the Spirit, which is the Word of God. Now I'm going to deal with the statements made in God's Word about the blood. But before I do that, I want to turn back to the Old Testament for a very, very vivid illustration. Exodus chapter 12 is the Passover chapter. It describes the ordinances of the Passover as ordained through Moses for Israel when they were in Egypt. And you will recall that the Passover was God's means to bring Israel out from the bondage and the darkness and the misery of Egypt. And it is always taken throughout the Scriptures as the clearest and probably the most vivid of all types of our deliverance from the bondage and darkness and misery of Satan and sin through the Lord Jesus Christ. Now, the whole of Israel's deliverance out of Egypt centered in the Passover lamb. The 10th day of the first month, every household had to choose a lamb. And on the 14th day at evening, they had to slay the lamb. Now, ultimately, protection would come only through the blood of the lamb applied on the outside of the door of every Israelite home in Egypt. God said, when I see the blood on your door, I will pass over you. The destroyer will not be allowed to come in. And he said, you're to put the blood on the lintel and on the two doorposts, but remember, not on the threshold, because the blood is so sacred we must never walk over it. You remember in Hebrews it speaks about those who have trampled underfoot the blood of Jesus. The reference is to misusing the blood and applying it where it should not have been applied. So here we have the lamb slain the 14th evening. Here we have the door that must be covered with the blood. Now the problem, if I may use that word, is to get the blood of the lamb to the door. When the blood was slain, the account makes it perfectly clear that the blood was carefully captured, drop by drop, in a basin. Not one drop of that precious blood was allowed to go to waste. So the blood was now in the basin, available, but of no use. And what I wanted you to see is this, that the blood in the basin protected no one. If all that Israel had done had been to slay the lamb and catch the blood in the basin and keep it there, not one Israelite home would have been protected. They had to transfer the blood from the basin to the door. Now God gave them one and only one authorized means to do that. He said, you'll take a bunch of hyssop, a little herb that grows profusely and commonly all over the Middle East. You'll pluck this bunch of hyssop, you'll dip the hyssop in the blood, and when the hyssop is dripping with blood, you'll smite with the hyssop, the lintel, and the two doorposts. In this way, you will transfer the blood by the hyssop to the door. You see that the hyssop, though it was such a humble thing, was an essential part of the total plan of deliverance. Without the hyssop, the blood would have remained in the basin, could never have been applied to the door, and no Israelite home would have been protected. Now then, we apply this by analogy to our salvation in Christ. Paul says in 1 Corinthians 5, Christ, our Passover, has been sacrificed for us. He has been killed. His blood has been shed. In the terms of the analogy, the blood is now in the basin. But the blood in the basin does nothing for you and me. We have to transfer the blood from the basin to the place where we are, to our personal need, spiritual, physical, financial, family, business, whatever it may be, we have to get the blood of Jesus out of the basin and where we live, at our address. And God has provided a means. Of course, it is not the hyssop. What is it? One word. I don't hear it. I think I heard it. Testimony. That's right. It's by your testimony that you transfer the blood from the basin to the door. They overcame him by the blood of the Lamb and the word of their testimony. They testified personally to what the word says, the blood does. And only when you make that personal testimony does the blood become effective in your life and experience. Until then, you are in the condition of Israel. When the Lamb had been slain, the blood was in the basin, but it protected no one. Christ has been slain. His blood has been shed. Protection is available, but we only make it ours in experience and in reality when we use the hyssop, which is our personal testimony. When I testify personally to what the Word of God says that the blood of Jesus does for me, that's like taking the hyssop, dipping it in the blood, and sprinkling it all over myself. Then I have the total protection and all the legal rights of the blood of Jesus over me, my situation, my body, my home, my life, wherever it may be. But if we do not use the hyssop, if we do not testify, if our lips are sealed and the devil can keep us from speaking out boldly in personal testimony what the word says the blood does for us, then the blood might as well have not been shed so far as you and I are concerned. The only means to get the blood from the basin to the door is the hyssop. The only way to make the blood of Jesus Christ effective in our personal life and experience is, now let's hear, testimony. Can you say that again? Testimony. That's right. The hyssop of the new covenant is our personal testimony. Can you understand now why the devil fights your testimony? Can you see that he knows much better than you that when you testify, he's lost his opportunity to harass you, hurt you, and invade your home. Once you've applied the blood by your testimony, he cannot pass through the blood. Isn't that wonderful?
1: Thank you for joining us. For more information about anything heard on today's program or Derek Prince Ministries, we invite you to visit us online at DerekPrince.com. That's DerekPrince.com.
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4: I was in trouble from an early age. Dad owned a bar in Milwaukee, so that gave me acceptance in gangs and a reputation with the police. Once I was even caught bringing a gun to class. But I was not punished in spite of all the trouble we got into. I always ended up with probation while my friends received prison sentences. That only taught me I could get away with anything. And eventually, anything included dealing, then stealing drugs, and hustling scams, just to name a few. I had a period of temporary success singing in bars, but alcohol abuse made me forget the words to songs. Blackouts came often, and finally I lost everything I had gambling on the horses. On July 4th, 1962, I stumbled into a rescue mission in Stockton, California. I was thirsty and hungry, but what I found out was that I had a deeper spiritual hunger and thirst. The mission director spent several days showing me how Jesus Christ could fill that spiritual void, and in doing so, God would make me into a new person. I sure needed my life changed, so I asked Jesus to forgive my sins and be my Savior. The change was so dramatic that I went from stumbling into missions to eventually becoming the director of a mission, pointing other wandering souls to the real answer in life. I'm Mickey Coleman. And if the Son therefore shall make you free, ye shall be free indeed.
3: If you would like to be free from the weight of sin by receiving Jesus Christ as Lord and Savior, call 1-888-NEED-HIM right now. 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

0: Jesus Christ said some things that don't sit well with a lot of people. Things like, heaven and hell are real places, and you can only get to heaven by accepting Jesus as your personal Savior. So what do you do with that? Do you believe Jesus was a liar? That he was delusional? Or do you believe, as Billy Graham did, that Jesus Christ was exactly who he said he was?
1: Jesus said, I am the sum total of all truth. Scientific truth, psychological truth, philosophical truth, religious truth, everything you are searching for to bring peace and joy and happiness and purpose to your life, Jesus said, I am it.
0: 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And it's from the Billy Graham Evangelistic Association.

Lord Jesus, we know we face a very clear and present danger in our generation. We know an invisible war is being waged between the forces of evil and the forces of good, between you, O Lord, and Satan himself. We know this is a battle for the very hearts and lives of men, women, and children. You have promised deliverance for your children when we pray. And in a world filled with temptation, we pray that you would deliver us. We pray this day that you would help us to overcome all the temptations of the enemy so that we might not be sidelined from the victory that you have already won for us. We pray this day, our risen and glorious Savior, that you deliver us and those we love from temptation. Amen.

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1: At 17, I was a rebellious teenager seeking escape and adventure. I lied about my age and joined the Army during the Spanish-American War. After the war, I returned home and met my wife, Kate. We had a beautiful baby girl together. But I couldn't resist drinking and gambling our money away. One day, a Navy recruiter bought me some drinks and tricked me into signing enlistment papers. After serving for a few months, I deserted my ship and moved my family to West Philadelphia, where I found work in a soap factory. Before long, government agents arrested me and sentenced me to prison for a year. I was almost relieved when they did. My wife and I were tired of living in fear. After my release, the drinking and gambling continued. I frittered away all my money, and Kate bore the burden of putting food on the table. Though her job paid little, it led to greater riches than I could have imagined. Through Kate's job, I met a friend who convinced me to attend a sermon by the famous evangelist Billy Sunday. His energy and clarity of speaking really made an impression on me, and I answered the call for salvation that day. As soon as I received Christ, my desire for alcohol and gambling vanished. From that day on, I spread the seed of the gospel in meetings from Philadelphia to Florida. I'm Billy Weekins. If the Son, therefore, shall make you free, ye shall be free indeed.
0: If you would like to be free from the weight of sin by receiving Jesus Christ as Lord and Savior, or maybe you have questions about it, call 1-888-NEED-HIM right now. 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

0: God does not promise the Christians an easy pathway to heaven, nor does God promise flowery beds of ease.
1: Billy Graham.
0: Sometimes we will have thorns, trials, tears, temptations, tribulations, and troubles. But this is part of our calling. This world is not a place of bliss for the Christians, for Jesus reminded us that while in this world we would have tribulation. The Bible teaches that afflictions are God's appointments for His children. Many Christians are called to suffer. You suffering and afflicted Christians, take courage today. God is always with His people through thick and through thin. Jesus said, I'm with you always, even unto the end of the earth. Today, whatever your trouble, tragedy, or distress, I beg of you to trust God.
1: 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We're the Billy Graham Evangelistic Association.

This is Carter Conlon. The book of 1 Samuel chapter 30 and verse 8 says this, "So David inquired of the Lord, saying, 'Shall I pursue this troop? Shall I overtake them?' And he answered him, 'Pursue, for you shall surely overtake them, and without fail recover all.'" You know, there are days in every life when hopelessness tries to invade the borders of our minds and our hearts. At these times, it can feel like what we had was lost and our hope for the future is forever out of our reach. Once, David felt like this, but he did what we should do. He prayed. And when he did, the pathway of God dawned in his heart once again. He was given the strength to get up and pursue the future that God had set before him. I want to tell you today, all is not lost. Pray today and ask God to show you what he has set before you. This is Carter Conlon. It's time to pray.

0: Files of Unshackled, Pacific Garden Mission presents Free Indeed.
1: I was born and raised in England, where my father was a lawyer who rose to the rank of Brigadier General during World War II. Although he wasn't a Christian, I was sent to the Westminster Abbey School. I found religion to be a bore and fell in with some dirty-minded boys. Our language and behavior grew progressively worse. When I was 12, however, I began going to the Sunday afternoon Bible class, where I heard the gospel for the first time. During summer camp when I was 13, I gave my life to Christ. I had always wanted to join the Metropolitan Police Force and took the exams when I finished school, but God had other plans. They discovered colorblindness, which disqualified me to be a policeman, so my parents urged me to study law. I hitchhiked through Europe and saw what a need there was for the gospel there. Then I undertook the study of law. But 2 years into my career, the Lord led me to assist in a huge revival in Manchester with an American evangelist. That's where I met Sylvia. When the revival ended, I was accepted to work at their headquarters in the U.S. Sylvia joined me, and we were married. We visited Pacific Garden Mission and developed a burden to help the homeless. Then we went to Los Angeles, where we had a bad car accident. I felt such peace, even during the ambulance ride to hospital, because I knew that God was in control even if I died. Wouldn't you like to have that kind of peace? Put your trust in Christ, and you will. I'm Harvey Thomas, and if the Son therefore shall make you free, you shall be free indeed.
0: If you would like to be free from the weight of sin by receiving Jesus Christ as Lord and Savior, or maybe you have questions about it, call 1-888-NEED-HIM right now. 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
2: My childhood was miserable because every adult failed me. First, my parents, who divorced when I was 7, then my stepfather, whose mean streak terrified my sister and me. After he nearly killed Mom in a bloody fight when I was 12, she sent us to live with our grandparents. I felt they let me down, too, because they were devout Christians and very strict. Some friends and I formed a rock and roll band in high school that led me into rebellion. I broke curfew, smoked and drank, and scorned my grandmother's Bible teaching. We were outright vandals. When the law caught up with us, I joined the army. At first, I excelled and became a drill sergeant. Then I discovered pot, and my attitude and performance went downhill. After 6 years, I got out and went home. I got married but couldn't hold a job because we both abused drugs. Full of anguish at the money we wasted on drugs but unable to quit, my wife began searching the Bible for help. One day her sister led her to the Lord, and I saw the change right away when she refused to get high with me. Afraid of going to hell myself, I went to church with her and learned that God was in Christ reconciling the world unto himself, not imputing their trespasses unto them. I'm Gary Greer, and I came to the Savior that day and found true freedom and new life in Christ. If the Son, therefore, shall make you free, you shall be free indeed.
1: If you would like to be free from the weight of sin by receiving Jesus Christ as Lord and Savior, or maybe you have questions about it, call 1-888-NEED-HIM right now. Free Indeed is a production of Pacific Garden Mission, 1458 South Canal Street, Chicago, Illinois, 60607. 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

0: Jesus Christ also gives you a life filled with lasting hope here on earth.
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1: After serving 23 years as an Air Force policeman, I became a corrections officer in a South Carolina prison. I rose to the rank of captain and was so good at finding contraband, especially cell phones that inmates used to commit crimes, the gangs put out a contract on me. $6,000 for my death. I loved the word of God and spoke scripture to inmates whenever possible. I treated them with respect, letting them have the last word. After a prison riot where two officers were attacked, my wife urged me to quit. But police work was all I knew. If I were ever attacked, I gave her a code to run for help. As I was getting ready for work one morning, an assailant kicked in our front door, yelling, "Police!" I tried to take his weapon, but he shot me 6 times and ran past my wife. She called 911, and I began quoting scripture all the way to the hospital and in the emergency room. God's word is powerful. Doctors couldn't stop the bleeding, so they airlifted me to a trauma center 40 miles away. Doctors there couldn't stop the bleeding. I bled out 3 times and needed 63 units of blood. The bullets lacerated my abdomen and organs. Everyone thought I would die, but my wife believed I would live, and God stopped the bleeding. Our faith is in Jesus Christ and God's word. I'm Robert Johnson. If the Son therefore shall make you free, ye shall be free indeed.
0: If you would like to be free from the weight of sin by receiving Jesus Christ as Lord and Savior, or maybe you have questions about it, call 1-888-NEED-HIM right now. 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

0: The Bible says we're all diseased. We have a moral disease called sin.
1: Billy Graham.
0: We all have the infection. 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
1: Fortunately, there's another kind of doctor we can go to that can help us with our spiritual need.
0: When we recognize that we have a moral and spiritual disease, we must go to the great physician, our Lord and Savior, Jesus Christ. 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
1: So, what's our next step?
0: 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We all need to confess our sins to God by faith. 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
3: The Apostle John mean when he says the reader of the book of Revelation will be blessed. 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
4: 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But we are told in Scripture we should know the signs of the times. Luke 21:11 says there will be an increase of earthquakes and pestilence and tossing of the waves of the sea, meaning tsunami. So these are birth pains. These are things that are pointing to the end times. But what we see around us in our world is not necessarily the events of Revelation yet, but God wants us to be prepared. God wants us to know some of the signs of the times, to be ready, to be looking, to be eagerly expecting the second coming of Jesus.
3: 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Radio for the Remnant. 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In our program, Pastor Josh talks to Pastor Gary Hamrick of Cornerstone Chapel, Leesburg, Virginia. Pastor Gary just wrote a new book, Standing on the Edge of Eternity, The End Times According to Revelation. Should the believer study the book of Revelation?
5: I'm breaking with my tradition here to answer a question about the book of Revelation, which I usually don't do because my basic understanding of Revelation is that a lot of people get in a lot of trouble, including Christians, and we win in the end. I mean, those are the things that I'm really certain about the book of Revelation. Other than that, there's lots of variation. But the question here is the book of Revelation, or does it describe a literal event? That's the way the question was put to me, and there's a vagueness in it. So let me answer it two ways. It does describe a literal event in the sense that if you take the book of Revelation as a whole to describe the end of the world where Jesus returns and the problem of evil is solved and the goodness is restored to the world and there's a whole new heavens and new earth, that event is going to happen. Now, does it happen literally the way the words throughout the book of Revelation describe it? And the answer is clearly not. because there are no dragons that are going to be falling from the sky. There are no lampstands that are going to be put out. There are no bowls of things being tipped out, the bowls of wrath, etc. This is figurative language to describe something that is literally true. Now, trying to figure out what exactly those figures of speech are describing, that's difficult.
6: Welcome to Understanding the Times Radio, the program founded by Jan Markell. I'm Pastor Josh Schwartz, and my co-host Ken Michael is traveling, and please remember him in your prayers. Now, this week, we will discuss the importance of studying the whole Bible, even the difficult and often neglected book of Revelation. My guest has recently released a new book entitled Standing on the Edge of Eternity, The End Times According to Revelation. You can find that in our online store at olivetreeviews.org. Pastor Gary Hamrick, welcome back to the program.
7: Thanks, Pastor Josh. It's good to be with you again.
6: Now, Gary, for those of our listeners that are not familiar with you or your ministry, can you give us a little bit of a background about how the Lord has called you to ministry and how you're ministering in the here and now?
7: So 34 years ago now, my wife and I were part of a startup church here in Leesburg, Virginia called Cornerstone Chapel. And the Lord has just done his work, lest we labor in vain. The Lord has built his church. And so we've just been in awe over the last 34 years to see what God has done. And our church is on the outskirts of the nation's capital. So this is where God has planted us, just on the outskirts of the swamp. And he's given us a lot of opportunities to try to make an impact in this part of the world for the glory of God, for the sake of the kingdom.
6: Praise God for your faithfulness, and thank you for standing in these dark days in that very difficult place. Now, in that clip, we heard Greg Kokel, in essence, say to be very careful when reading and interpreting the book of Revelation. Now, I would agree with that. But he also seemed to imply that he tends to shy away from the book of Revelation. Is that how followers of Jesus should approach the final book of the Bible?
7: It's not, but I think that he probably expresses the sentiment of a lot of people. I hear how overwhelming the book of Revelation is to people. It's pretty daunting. And so therefore, folks are reluctant to really dive into the book. That's in part why I wrote this book, Standing on the Edge of Eternity, is because I want to try to take the fear of the book of Revelation out of the equation so that people can really dive into this book, because it's an incredible book that the Lord has given us, the revelation of Jesus Christ through the pen of the Apostle John. But many people are not diving into it because they're fearful of it. It's a lot of information. It's overwhelming. I say to people, sometimes when you read the book of Revelation, it's like drinking out of a fire hose instead of a garden hose. Yeah, I'm excited about helping people to dive more and more into the book of Revelation.
6: Praise God. And I think it's interesting that you brought that up with the people's hesitancy. Before I worked at Olive Tree Ministries, I was a senior pastor at a small church in Western Colorado, and I took on the daunting task of teaching through the book of Revelation. And this is a very traditional Southern Baptist church. And what's fascinating is the people, for the first 3 or 4 weeks working through the book, it was almost as though you could hear a pin drop because they just didn't know how to react to it. And it seems like you're getting very similar responses. Now, why do you think that is?
7: In part because the figurative language that John uses can sometimes be confusing for people. I try to tell people, look, you have to remember John's writing in the first century and he is seeing way into the future. And so he is trying to describe events. He's trying to describe scenes. He's trying to describe cataclysmic activity using language restricted to the first century. So I kind of equate it sometimes like if George Washington had been handed a cell phone, how would he describe that? And searching for language to describe things, it's very difficult when you're talking about something into the future. So I think people's reluctance has to do a lot with that. There's a lot of figurative language, but it is a literal book with literal events that are speaking about the future. And that's why it's important for us to read, because God has given us a glimpse into things that are to come. And by and large, with a couple of exceptions, the book of Revelation is all about future events. So we need to be ready for what is coming. And God has graciously given us a glimpse into that future.
6: Amen and amen. Praise God for that explanation, because it is a book that literally reveals God's heart and God's character to those who will read it. So with that in mind, as you've studied and taught and written a book now on the book of Revelation, What would you say that the book has revealed to you about God's faithfulness or his character? What stood out the most?
7: That's a great question. God is a God of order and God is a God of detail. As I was going through Revelation, putting things together for a book, it forced me to look at the details and how very detailed God is about this whole thing. It's not like some whimsical idea of, oh, Jesus is coming again and the earth is going to get really dark before he returns and then there's a new heaven and a new earth. It's not a generic story. It's a very specific story with great details. And so the more I dug through it, the more I realized the richness of the details that God has given us so that we can be ready. Now, again, sometimes the fault of the church is that we look at the details and we try to interpret every single thing through every single detail. And sometimes, again, we have to pull back a little bit and realize that some of the language is figurative, describing literal events. And so there can be too much human interpretation. Well, this must mean this and this must mean that. And that's fine for discussion. That's fine for gentle debate, but we can't get stuck in the weeds. We have to see the overarching purpose. God is giving us a glimpse into the future because he wants to wake up an unbelieving world, because he wants to shake up the nation of Israel, because he loves the Jewish people. He's not done with them.
6: Amen.
7: And because he wants to ultimately make up the kingdom of God. So by the time you get to the end of Revelation, the kingdom of God, in terms of who belongs to it forever and ever, and who will not forever and ever, it's all settled. And so those are the three reasons why we see the book of Revelation given to us. It's to wake up unbelievers, it's to shake up the nation of Israel, and it's to make up the body of Christ for the ultimate eternal reward with the Lord.
6: That is a great way to break it down. And it's exactly what it does when you study what God is saying. I love the subtitle of the book, The End Times, according to the book of Revelation. When you study it the way that God has written it to us, we are awoken. And we are seeing the absolute love of God for the nation of Israel. And we understand that there is right and wrong. There is heaven and there is hell. And God is the one ultimately that lays all of that out for us.
7: My good friend who's now gone to be with the Lord, Dr. Ed Heinzen, I loved what he would always say about Revelation. He said, God has given us the book of Revelation to prepare us, not to scare us. And that's the bottom line.
6: Now, Pastor Gary, the book of Revelation opens very, very personally. Let me just read the first three verses here, and then I'll ask you a quick question. John writes, Revelation chapter 1, verse 1, the revelation of Jesus Christ, which God gave him to show his servants the things that must soon take place. He made it known by sending his angel to his servant John, who bore witness to the word of God and to the testimony of Jesus Christ, even to all that he, that is John, saw. Now, verse 3 says this, blessed is the one who reads aloud the words of this prophecy, and blessed are those who hear and who keep what is written in it, for the time is near. We get three verses in, and John promises, as he's revealing this from God, that by reading, hearing, and keeping these words, you will be blessed. What does John mean by that?
7: The book begins with a blessing, and Josh, I'm going to read the end of the book too, because
6: Please.
7: In Revelation 22, verse 14, it says, blessed are those who do his commandments, that they may have the right to the tree of life and may enter through the gates into the city. The book of Revelation begins with a blessing, and the book of Revelation ends with a blessing. And there are actually a total of seven blessings throughout the book of Revelation, and it's kind of known as the Beatitudes of Revelation. You read the first one, I read the last one, and there are five others in between. And basically what John is saying at the beginning of this book is, you read it, you obey it, there is an intrinsic blessing for all those who heed the words of the book of Revelation. Because in the book of Revelation, besides talking about future events, it gives us an understanding of the character of God, that he is just, that he is mighty, that he is holy, that he is majestic, and that he wants us to walk in holiness as his children. He wants us to walk in obedience. And the book of Revelation had better awaken people to realize God is a just and a holy God. He's a loving father. But you see in Revelation, his wrath is being poured out upon a God-forsaken, Christ-rejecting world. The church is going to be rescued. We're going to be raptured before all that. God has not appointed us to suffer wrath, but to receive salvation through our Lord Jesus Christ. However, this should make every Christian aware of how awesome God is, how mighty and powerful he is, and to obey him and to walk humbly before him. And when we do, there's a blessing attached. So every time I teach through Revelation, I say to the congregation, look, as I read it, I get blessed teaching it. As you hear it and do what it says, you get blessed in the process too. There's just an intrinsic blessing in reading and doing what Revelation says.
6: Now, let's just take that one step further. And how have you tangibly been blessed by reading, teaching, and now writing on the book of Revelation?
7: It has reminded me of the heart of God. The more I've studied through Revelation, I have to give you a little background. Yeah. You know, I got saved when I was 15, and early into my Christian life, I latched on to Hal Lindsey's books like The Great Planet Earth, There's a New World Coming. And my first introduction to Revelation and things about the end times pretty much terrorized me. The awareness of the second coming of Christ, the Antichrist, the tribulation period, the rapture, all of it instilled fear in me. So the older I've gotten in Christ, as I've studied Revelation, it's gone from fear to anticipation and to a place of being settled in who the Lord is, that he's got all this, I can trust him, just anticipating the glorious return of Christ and what the future is going to be for all of us who love the Lord.
6: That is so important, because I do believe that many people approach the book of Revelation with fear and trembling. And I think that's wise at times to recognize the grandeur of it, that there is judgment that's coming, but to turn that fear to an anticipation through the shed blood
7: that's
6: of
7: right.
6: Jesus. Friends, I would encourage you to not be afraid of what's going to take place, but trust in Jesus and understand that you can have this anticipation that you, through the shed blood of Jesus, through your faith in him, can receive eternal life and experience the good that the book of Revelation talks about, not only in the millennial kingdom, but also in the eternal state, chapters 19 through 22. Pastor Gary, as we transition, I want to zone in on one aspect that I think is, for some reason or another, ignored very often in the church, specifically when dealing with the book of Revelation, and that's the millennial kingdom. So if you would, listen to this clip, and then we'll get your thoughts.
8: What about the millennium? Multitudes today hold to the belief that there will be a 1,000-year semi-golden age following the second appearing of Jesus Christ. As such, they suppose that they will be resurrected in glorified bodies to once again experience a fallen world, and that for 1,000 years. First, we should note that though Jesus spoke repeatedly of the resurrection of the dead, he did not so much as hint at the notion of a 1,000-year semi-golden age replete with rebuilt temple and reinstituted sacrifices. Instead, he said, "Do not be amazed at this, for a time is coming when all who are in their graves will hear his voice and come out. Those who have done good will rise to live, and those who have done evil will rise to be eternally condemned." Moreover, when Jesus spoke with Martha concerning the resurrection of her brother, Jesus reaffirmed that Lazarus would be resurrected on the last day, not prior to a 1,000-year semi-golden age. Furthermore, nothing in Scripture suggests that those who have fallen asleep in Christ will return to a fallen earth replete with fallen human beings. The scriptural promise that gave my father peace as he faced a terminal condition in 1997 was that he would return to a restored universe in which there is no more death or mourning or crying or pain, for the old order of things has passed away. As the Apostle John made plain, nothing impure will ever enter the New Jerusalem, nor will anyone who does what is shameful or deceitful, but only those whose names are written in the Lamb's Book of Life. Finally, the number 1,000 is invariably used figuratively. God increased the number of the Israelites 1,000 times. God is keeping his covenant of love to 1,000 generations. God owns the cattle on 1,000 hills. Better is one day in God's court than 1,000 elsewhere. The least of Zion will become 1,000, the smallest a mighty nation. God shows love to 1,000 generations. and 1,000 more examples could easily be added to the list. Of course, I'm speaking metaphorically. In context of the 7-year tribulation of Revelation, mirroring the 7-year tribulation under the Old Testament Antichrist and Antiochus the 4th Epiphanes, the Apostle John wanted his hearers to have an eternal perspective. Satan will be bound forever, 1,000 years, and those who have not taken his mark will rule forever, 1,000 years. As such, Satan's defeat is complete, just as the victory and vindication of Jesus' followers is also complete.
6: You're listening to Understanding the Times Radio, founded by Jan Markell. I'm Pastor Josh Schwartz. Now, don't forget, we have a very active online store at olivetreeviews.org. We add new products regularly, and this month we are featuring Standing on the Edge of Eternity by our guest, Gary Hamrick of Cornerstone Chapel, Leesburg, Virginia. Pastor Gary, in that clip, there was a lot to dig into. That was Hank Hanegraaff. He obviously does not believe in a literal 1,000-year millennial kingdom. Why do you think that there are so many different views on the millennium?
7: It's interesting. I'm discipling a young man, and he asked me this very question. He said, which one can I trust? There are a few different views of the millennium. You have amillennialism, which is basically, it's all symbolic, that it's not to be understood and interpreted literally, the 1,000 years. One of the biggest problems with the amillennial view is they believe that Satan is bound currently, and just look around you, Satan is not bound. This is not the millennial kingdom. The post-millennial view is the idea that Jesus comes back at the end of this golden age where the church just gets better and better. Christianity becomes more prevalent all around the world. And the problem with that is that the Bible tells us clearly in a few different places, like 1 Timothy 4:1, Matthew 24:10, that there's a great apostasy that happens at the end of the age. So we don't head into a golden age and then Christ returns. Hank Hanegraaff, there are others who do not interpret the Bible as a literal book. They interpret it primarily as a symbolic book or an historical book. In other words, they look at some of the elements and they say, well, the Antichrist was Nero, and the persecution of the early church is what the tribulation was referring to. So they either look at it in an historical lens or they look at it through a symbolic lens. But I'm convinced we should read the book of Revelation through a literal / futuristic lens, that these are the things that are going to come. And it's interesting in that clip, he said 1,000 years is figurative for things. But let me just read to you Revelation chapter 20, verse 6. Here's one of these other beatitudes, a blessing. It says, blessed and holy is he who has part of the first resurrection. Over such the second death has no power, but they shall be priests of God and of Christ and shall reign with him 1,000 years. It's talking about the saints who return with the Lord after the tribulation to establish the millennial kingdom, and that we as saints who come back with him will rule and reign with him for that 1,000 years. It's a literal book. It's a literal 1,000 years. And to me, when people start saying that all this stuff is symbolic, they reduce the meaning of the message. Again, there's a difference between figurative language to describe literal things, but people who hold to a symbolic interpretation of the book of Revelation are going to miss the literal aspect of what he's saying here. And he's saying saints are going to rule and reign with Jesus for 1,000 years. That's the millennial reign. That's the millennial kingdom. So that's what we hold to, a pre-millennial view, that Jesus comes back before the millennial kingdom, comes back at the end of the tribulation, culminating in the Battle of Armageddon, and then Jesus settles that and establishes his throne for 1,000 years in Jerusalem. The new heaven and the new earth is after that. So it's just because we interpret a literal view of the book of Revelation and guys like Hank Hanegraaff don't.
6: Pastor Gary, I always teach, and I'm sure that you teach something similar, that if you're going to symbologize Genesis or the book of Revelation, you're going to do that to every other passage of scripture in between. You're ultimately going to fade towards all of it being figurative or all of it being symbolic, and it is a dangerous thing to say. And so, friends, we have to understand the way that you interpret the Bible is deeply important, and we must be consistent with that. One last question, Pastor Gary. Why do you think when we have so much blessing coming to us with a literal 1,000-year reign of Jesus on earth with his saints, why do you think so many people either ignore or are ignorant of that beautiful hope of time that we get to have with Jesus ruling and reigning?
7: It's because they are seeing it as a symbolic thing instead of a literal event. But when you look at what will literally be happening during the millennial kingdom, it's not quite heaven on earth. That's the new Jerusalem. But it's going to be much better than the current situation is. I mean, think about it. You can have Jesus ruling and reigning as the supreme king over all the earth from Jerusalem. There's no more presidents, prime ministers, dictators. He is the one ruler. And Satan is bound for that 1,000 years. So there will still be people on earth who have fleshly instincts. It's not like there won't be any sin, but to consider what the world will be like when King Jesus is ruling and reigning, it's just going to be amazing. And why people aren't looking forward to that, or why they think that's only a symbolic thing, is beyond me. But because I believe that the imminent return of Jesus could be at any point, I suspect those of us who are here now will be raptured, or I'm going to die and go to be with the Lord and come back again with him to rule and reign and to serve him in whatever capacity. I'm looking forward to it myself.
6: Amen. And I think we all should be looking forward to it. It's going to be a perfect government where we get to be with our Savior, Jesus. And I just don't understand, other than it's just a demonic, satanic scheme to deceive, distract, and delude the church into thinking this will never take place. Now, Pastor Gary, we're so thankful for our time together. I'm so thankful for this book. I'm encouraged by it. So thank you for equipping the saints. How can people get in touch with your ministry?
7: They can go to our website, cornerstonechapel.net. Teaching libraries there. Our resources are there. They can email the church through the website. That's the best way to really get a hold of us.
6: Thank you so much for our time together, Pastor Gary. It has encouraged me.
7: Thank you, Pastor Josh. Always good being with you.
6: Now, how should believers be the best citizens of the nation in which they live? 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
2: I was filled with hate instilled in me by my father, who abused me horribly. When I was 13, he hit me so hard that I lost two front teeth and had a gaping hole in my upper lip. We lived in Iowa. Dad hauled illegal booze from Minnesota. I was 16 when he used me as a driver on these runs. Dad refused to pay me until other men forced him to give me back pay. I had to leave home after that. I went to Wyoming, where I teamed up with some guys to steal moonshine. In the process, a gunfight erupted, and I shot and killed someone who was shooting at us from a roof. It turned out to be a woman. 2 years later, a bounty hunter caught up with me, and I was tried and sentenced to hang. 2 days before my execution, the governor granted a reprieve for 41 days, and during that time, my sentence was commuted to life. I spent 9 years on lifer's row when my appendix ruptured, and when I recovered, I was allowed to crawl out onto the lawn where I heard a little girl singing Jesus Loves Me. Then someone sent me a Bible. 2 years later, I sat in chapel and prayed, receiving Christ as my Savior. Jesus helped me endure my 19 years in prison before I was moved to the prison farm where I learned many skills. He was with me when I was released 8 years later, helping me resist temptation. And he'll stand beside you, too, if you ask him. I'm Clifford Mann. If the Son, therefore, shall make you free, ye shall be free indeed.
1: If you would like to be free from the weight of sin by accepting Jesus Christ as Lord and Savior, call 1-888-NEED-HIM right now. 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

0: time from my Creator.
1: Davey stepped down from his job at Disney and started making art that tells kids about Jesus. Davey found his purpose in life. Have you found yours?
2: You must have something to believe in.
1: Billy Graham.
2: What are you giving your life to? What are you living for? Have you given your life to Christ? Is he the Lord and Master of your mind, of your body, of your total person? If he's not, give your life to him tonight.
1: Learn more about living for Jesus. 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
1: My father was unable to support his family of 9 children, so we lived on welfare. Dad was vulgar and mean. I was the second oldest and did much of the work at home. We never went to church, didn't have a car, and rarely went anywhere. I felt inferior, but excelled at school. Someone gave us a TV when I was 17, and I heard the gospel for the first time when an evangelist talked about salvation through the cross of Jesus Christ. I prayed, asking God to forgive me. Then I went to Dad and asked his forgiveness for my attitude. He was not receptive. We didn't have a Bible, so I wrote the evangelist. They sent me verses that I memorized. I was an honor student and received a scholarship to nursing school, where I attended church for the first time and grew in faith. I even taught Sunday school and led a friend to Christ. I wanted more Bible training, so I went to a Bible school in Chicago after I finished nursing school. Dad never came to any of my graduations. I worked as a nurse to support myself in Bible school, where I met Brian. His family was so loving, so unlike mine, who never wrote or called me. Brian and I married when we graduated, and he became a pastor. We served 3 different churches for 27 years, and God gave us 3 children that we have raised to know Christ. The love of Jesus set me free. I'm Dora Jean Johnson. If the Son therefore shall make you free, ye shall be free indeed.
0: If you would like to be free from the weight of sin by receiving Jesus Christ as Lord and Savior, call 1-888-NEED-HIM right now. Free Indeed is a production of Pacific Garden Mission, 1458 South Canal Street, Chicago, Illinois, 60607. 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

0: you're a follower of Jesus Christ. How do you live out your faith?
1: I'm a Christian, and part of my attempt to live out the teachings of Jesus is to advocate for religious freedom for everyone.
0: That's Knox Thames. He's worked as an advocate for religious freedom on behalf of the U.S. government. Knox says the parable of the Good Samaritan has motivated him to help persecuted Christians.
1: The Samaritan crossed over religious and ethnic boundaries to save someone who'd been attacked by robbers. The message was, go and do likewise.
0: Billy Graham spoke about the persecution of Christians.
2: Thousands of Christians are actually suffering in several parts of the world at this hour. Some are suffering the loss of their liberty. Some are suffering torture and even death. It is true that salvation is free, but discipleship costs everything.
0: Those words are still as true today as when Billy Graham spoke them over 50 years ago. Learn more about living faithfully for Jesus at findpeacewithgod.net, where the Billy Graham Evangelist

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1: Matthew chapter 5, verses 14 and 15. You are the light of the world. A city that is set on a hill cannot be hidden. Nor do they light a lamp and put it under a basket, but on a lampstand, and it gives light to all who are in the house. You and I know the day today is dark. Many people are afraid. They wring their hands and they worry about their futures, their finances, and their families. They're all longing for a place of safety. You and I have been anointed with the light of Christ to show them the way to what their hearts have always longed for. This light is not to be hidden, but to be put in a visible place for the sake of everyone who meets us daily. Ask God for the courage to let your light shine. It's no longer time to be hidden as a believer in Christ. It is time to be the light of this world. It's time to pray.
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1: As a little tyke, I went to church, memorized Bible verses, learned what the teacher called the plan of salvation, and heard the importance of good choices. I even joined the church, figuring it'd keep me out of hell. But none of it meant anything to me, especially the part about choices. So by the time I was 15, I was a drunk. Started smoking pot, and that led to using and selling heroin. When street sales dried up, we knocked off a drugstore to get the makings for our own heroin, but the brew was bad and nearly killed me. After that, I was in and out of jail regularly. One day, off to get a shipment of heroin, my cousin and I had a minor accident that disabled our car. When a good Samaritan stopped to help, we hijacked his car. Turned out he was a cop, and we were arrested for armed robbery and attempted kidnapping. With nothing to do in jail, I started reading a Bible my mother brought me. In time, I became filled with guilt over what my life had become, and I remembered what I learned as a kid. Right there in that jail cell, I received God's free gift of forgiveness. He made me a new man. I still had legal problems, but God gave me the grace to see them through. After that, my life's work became telling others how they can escape sin's hold. I'm Bill Henderson, and if the Son therefore shall make you free, ye shall be free indeed.
0: If you would like to be free from the weight of sin by receiving Jesus Christ as Lord and Savior, or maybe you have questions about it, call 1-888-NEED-HIM right now. Free Indeed is a production of Pacific Garden Mission, 1458 South Canal Street, Chicago, Illinois, 60607. 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

0: millions of Ukrainians have fled their homeland to find safety in other countries. Now, this isn't your situation, but that doesn't mean you're not searching for rescue.
1: The cry of the whole world tonight is, what must we do to be saved? Our world is in danger. You and I are in danger, not only in this life, but in the life to come.
0: Billy Graham says everyone needs to be saved from their sins, and there's only one way to do that.
1: Believe on the Lord Jesus Christ and thou shalt be saved. He died on the cross. He shed his blood for you. Faith means that you commit, that you surrender yourself totally, completely, and all that you have to Jesus Christ as your Lord and Savior.
0: Jesus is ready to forgive your sins and give your life new meaning and purpose. 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

0: Welcome to Through the Bible with Dr. J. Vernon McGee. We got a terrific study ahead as we continue in the Old Testament book of Genesis, and this one happens to be a personal favorite of mine. Why, you might ask? Well, I'm glad you asked, because we catch a clear glimpse of Jesus. Yes, Jesus in Genesis. So hop aboard the Bible bus. We're headed to Genesis chapter 22. And while you find your place in God's Word, let's take a moment to hear from a few of our fellow travelers. Here's a letter. This is from Shyla, who watches our Kannada program on satellite TV in India. I served as a nurse in a hospital for many years. My two daughters are now married and settled abroad. After I retired, my husband and I fulfilled our dream of building our own house. However, shortly after we moved in, he passed away. Living alone in that house was incredibly difficult. I felt a crushing sense of loneliness that eventually turned into depression. I would spend my days crying by myself. Sometimes I felt so lost that I would get into an auto rickshaw without any destination in mind. I would just go to a random park and sit on a bench and cry alone for hours. I lived in this darkness for 2 years. One day, a gentleman told me about the program. I decided to start watching, and it changed everything. The heavy burden of grief lifted, and my mind and heart were filled with deep, lasting peace. Today, I am no longer a lonely woman crying in parks. I am active and full of joy. I have even become involved in the ministry, serving and volunteering in any way I can. Well, don't you just love that? Here's another note. This is from one from Tatiana, who lives in Russia. Your program has not only helped me understand God, but to understand myself as well. It's like you bring the heavenly truths down to earth so I can understand. I didn't believe in God, but now I can't get rid of the feeling that I need to come to Him. It's urgent. I know that I need to repent of my sins and live the way you describe. Well, if you'd like to join our world prayer team in praying for listeners like Shaina and Tatiana and for so many others who listen in more than 250 languages around the world, sign up at ttb.org. And letters like this mean so much to us, so don't forget to share your own story. It's easy. You can leave a note in the feedback section of our app. You can also email us at biblebus@ttb.org, or you can always call us at 1-800-65-BIBLE and just leave a voicemail. After all, it is letter month. It's a special time of year here at Through the Bible where we ask people to pause and really reflect on what God's doing in their lives through our time together in His Word. So I hope you'll do that. Let's pray together. Heavenly Father, thank You for Your Son, Jesus. As we open Your Word, Lord, help us to see Him clearly and understand the significance of how You revealed Him to Abraham. We ask this in His precious name. Amen. Here's Dr. J. Vernon McGee with our study of Genesis 22 on Through the Bible.
1: Now we have come through in the 22nd chapter, the final crisis in the life of Abraham. Actually, you could not ask Abraham to go any farther than he's gone here. Not only to sacrifice his own son, but to go contrary to all the teachings he'd been given from God. He had been taught that human sacrifice was wrong, and God does condemn it. But the important thing is that now God is making it clear that there will have to be a man to stand in the gap. There will have to be a man that will be capable of becoming the savior of the race if anyone is to be saved. And so that is a great lesson that's given to us in this, and as we went through the details of Abraham going to the mountain, actually right in the same area where the Lord Jesus himself was crucified, and that Abraham said God would provide himself a lamb, and they found a ram and offered him. But God did provide a lamb 1900 years later in Christ, and now we find that God stayed his hand. And why didn't God let Abraham go through with it? I think it's self-evident. The fact of the matter is it was wrong, and God stopped Abraham. God spared Abraham's son, but God spared not his own son, but gave him up freely for us all. Now, we find here in verse 17 and 18, and I'll read them again, that in blessing I will bless thee, and in multiplying I will multiply thy seed as the stars of the heaven and as the sand which is upon the seashore, and thy seed shall possess the gate of his enemy, and in thy seed shall all the nations of the earth be blessed, because thou hast obeyed my voice. Now, we have here the fact that God says, in thy seed shall all the families of the earth be blessed. Now, what's he talking about here? What seed? Well, if you go to Galatians 3:16, you will find that Paul interprets what the seed means. And I'm reading now Galatians 3:16. Now to Abraham and his seed were the promises made. He saith not, and to seeds, that's plural, as of many, but as of one, and to thy seed which is Christ. You have the Bible's own interpretation of this. Now Paul says back in the third chapter of Galatians, the 8th verse, he says, and the scripture foreseeing,

of the earth be blessed. This is the gospel given to Abraham, if you please. I would like to make this addition here because it's something that is customarily passed by. We assume that Abraham and Isaac and Jacob and all of these Old Testament worthies, they were great men, but they're not as smart as we are, and they don't know as much as we know. I'm of the opinion that Abraham knew a great deal more about the coming of Christ and the gospel that you and I give him credit for. In fact, the Lord Jesus said, Abraham saw my day and rejoiced. So he must have known a great deal more than we give them credit for. You see, God had revealed a great deal to Abraham. But the Savior is not yet come. He's not coming, we know today, for 1,900 years. But here, on top of Mount Moriah, where Abraham offered Isaac, is a picture of the offering of Christ and even his resurrection. All of it is here, because after God called him to do it, it was 3 days before he even got down there. And God gave him back to Abraham alive on the third day. So that you have the death and resurrection of Christ, and Paul says God preached the gospel to Abraham. That's very important for you to nail down. Now we have, as we come to verse 19, so Abraham returned unto his young men, and they rose up and went together to Beersheba, and Abraham dwelt at Beersheba. Now we find here that we have a little insight into the family of Abraham. I'm not going into detail here, but let's just read verse 20 together. It came to pass after these things that it was told Abraham, saying, Behold, Milcah, she hath also borne children unto thy brother Nahor. Now he left him way back yonder in the land of Haran. And this is just a little sidelight on the family of Abraham. Now this line will not be followed, but they will cross the line of Abraham a little later, and we'll see that when we get to it. But that is included here, and it's not our purpose to go into this. After all, if you read the rest of this chapter, you have quite an exercise in the pronunciation of names. And it's a worthy subject, but not for our purpose. Now we come to chapter 23. And as we come to chapter 23, why, we see the death of Sarah and Abraham's purchase of a cave in which to bury her, and that's the cave of Machpelah. Now, will you notice, as we come to chapter 23, we have first of all here the death of Sarah. And Sarah was 120 years old. These were the years of the life of Sarah. And Sarah died in Kirjath Arba. The name is Hebron, in the land of Canaan. And Abraham came to mourn for Sarah and to weep for her. Now, you have here the death of Sarah. And you'll notice her age is given as 127 years old. Now, she was 90 when Isaac was born. Now, we are told that when Sarah died in Kirjath Arba, it's Hebron. And we'll notice how Abraham even had to buy a cave in which to bury his dead in the very land that God had given him. Now, why didn't he take her somewhere else to bury her? Well, because the hope they have is in that land. That is the hope of the future. And I'll move on down and read this, because although it's the arrangements for a funeral, and that's not very exciting or very interesting, and certainly becomes a little morbid to some, but it's very important to see here a great truth. Now I'm reading verse 3, And Abraham stood up from before his dead and spake unto the sons of Heth, saying, I am a stranger and a sojourner with you. Give me a possession of a burying place with you, that I may bury my dead out of my sight. Now notice Abraham calls himself
a stranger and a sojourner

0: even in the promised land that God had promised to give him. And verse 5, and the children of Heth answered Abraham, saying unto him, Hear us, my Lord, thou art a mighty prince among us. In the choice of our sepulchres, bury thy dead. None of us shall withhold from thee his sepulchre, but that thou mayest bury thy dead. Now this is a very generous offer of the children of Heth that lived in this land. They said to Abraham, You just pick your burying spot in any of our sepulchres, and that's it. We'd be delighted to have you. You see, Abraham had made a tremendous impression. He's a mighty prince. This man's influence counted for something. Verse 7, And Abraham stood up and bowed himself to the people of the land, even to the children of Heth. And he communed with them, saying, If it be your mind that I should bury my dead out of my sight, hear me and entreat for me to Ephron the son of Zohar, that he may give me the cave of Machpelah, which he hath, which is in the end of his field, for as much money as it is worth, he shall give it me for a possession of a burying place among you. Now the cave of Machpelah was the place Abraham wanted. But he wanted to buy it. He wanted nothing given to him. In other words, until God gave him that land, he'll buy what he needed and what he wanted. And now he actually buys a burying place. Now again, I ask the question, why didn't he take Sarah somewhere else and bury her? Well, he buried her there because it's the land and the hope of the future is there. Now you are going to find, as you go through the Bible, that there are two great hopes and two great purposes God has. He has an earthly purpose, and he has a heavenly purpose. Now, he has an earthly purpose. That is, with this earth on which you and I live, it's going into eternity. Now, it's going to be traded in on a new model. There'll be a new heaven and a new earth, but there's going to be an earth, and it's going to be inhabited throughout eternity. Now, that's the promise that God gave to Abraham and those after him. You see, this earth on which you and I live, God's not going to put it in the garbage can. It's not going to be put out in one of these lots where you have all these wrecked cars. God's not going to get rid of it. He intends to trade it in on a new model, and the new heavens, the new earth, will go into eternity, and there will be people to inhabit it. Now, that was the hope of Abraham. Abraham wanted to be buried in that land so that when the resurrection came, he and Sarah would be raised in that land. And he never knew how many was coming after him, but there are literally going to be millions going to be raised from the dead. And that's their hope. It's an earthly hope, and it'll be realized. Now, when our Lord, yonder in the upper room, said to these disciples, who was schooled in the Old Testament, and they had the Old Testament hope, when he said to them, Let not your heart be troubled. You believe in God, believe also in me. In my Father's house are many abiding places. I go to prepare a place for you. And if I go and prepare a place for you, I'll come again and receive you unto myself, that where I am, there ye may be also. Now, that is the New Jerusalem. That is something that he's preparing today. And that's the place where the church is going. That will be the eternal abode of the church. Now, that was brand new to these disciples, and I'm afraid it's brand new to a great many Christians today. God never told Abraham he's going to take him away from this earth to heaven. He kept telling him, I'm going to give you this land. Now, Abraham believed God, and that's the reason now that he wants to be buried, wants Sarah buried in that land, and it's a place for him to bury his dead. He intends to be buried there, and he is buried there. Now, that's down at Hebron. We made a trip down there, and over that spot today, they have a mosque. It's a Mohammedan mosque. Franklin, in that entire land, when I was there, I never felt uncomfortable or just a little afraid, except at Hebron. We'd been warned to be very careful in Hebron, that there was a great deal of antagonism to the tourists and a great deal of antagonism to practically everyone. And, of course, they let you in the mosque because it meant tourist dollars. And we went in and looked down through a little hole in the floor down into the cave, and whether Abraham and Isaac and Jacob are buried there. Abraham and Sarah are supposed to be there. Isaac and Rebekah are supposed to be there. And Jacob is supposed to be there. Rachel is buried on up at Bethlehem. Now, these men, all buried in that land. Why? They've got a hope of being raised from the dead in that land. That's their hope someday. They have an earthly hope. Now, our hope is a heavenly hope. And I hope that that is made clear to you today, and you can see the importance of why Abraham's dwelling on this so much here at this particular time. And now he has this deal to buy the cave. Now notice the transaction. And Ephron dwelt among the children of Heth, and Ephron the Hittite answered Abraham in the audience of the children of Heth, even of all that went in at the gate of his city, saying, "Nay, my lord, hear me. The field give I thee, and the cave that is therein, I give it thee. In the presence of the sons of my people, give I it thee. Bury thy dead." Now, notice Abraham and the generosity of these people and of this man Ephron in particular. Abraham bowed down himself before the people of the land. They certainly were polite in that day. We get the impression these were cavemen that carried clubs and clubbed each other. May I say to you, if Abraham, Isaac, and Jacob, and the Old Testament saints, in fact, the ones that are mentioned in this chapter, if they were in Los Angeles today and could go back and report to their folk, I think they'd say, "Do you know that the offspring are a bunch of cavemen? They're highly uncivilized. They're rude and they're crude and they're a disgrace." I think they would say that of us today. But we have the advantage. We can talk about them. But the interesting thing is, notice how polite they are. Abraham bowed down himself before the people of the land. Now, verse 13, "And he spake unto Ephron in the audience of the people of the land, saying, But if thou wilt give it, I pray thee, hear me, I will give thee money for the field. Take it of me, and I will bury my dead there. And Ephron answered Abraham, saying unto him, My lord, hearken unto me. The land's worth 400 shekels of silver. What's that betwixt me and thee? Bury therefore thy dead. And Abraham hearkened unto Ephron, and Abraham weighed to Ephron the silver, which he had named in the audience of the sons of Heth, 400 shekels of silver, current money with the merchant." That is, the legal tender of that day. "Now the field of Ephron, which was Machpelah, which was before Mamre, the field and the cave which was therein, and all the trees that were in the field, that were in all the borders round about, were made sure unto Abraham for a possession in the presence of the children of Heth, before all that went in at the gate of his city. And after this, Abraham buried Sarah his wife in the cave of the field of Machpelah, before Mamre, the same as Hebron, in the land of Canaan. And the field and the cave that is therein were made sure unto Abraham for a possession of a burying place by the sons of Heth." And apparently that place today, a mosque built over it, is the mosque there at Hebron. And by the way, it's considered either the second or the third most important mosque of the world of Islam. And they have many beautiful mosques, Cairo and in other places. Some of them that I've seen are absolutely beautiful. But the ones that are the most important, of course, would be Mecca first. And I'm not sure whether this one at Hebron or the one in Jerusalem is considered number two. But then the other one would be number three. So you can see how important this is, because they all go back to Abraham. Now, that reveals the importance of this chapter. And it's going to become important because Isaac's going to be buried here. And Jacob will die way down in Egypt. And he wants to be buried here. And he is buried there, by the way. Now, we come to chapter 24. And Abraham sends his trusted servant to get a bride for Isaac back in Mesopotamia in the land of Haran, and the success of the servant in securing Rebekah. And here's one of those, let me say, beautiful chapters of the Bible. Tells a lovely story. Very beautiful story, by the way. I want to begin reading. I will not get very far in this chapter, but we're going to see a wonderful love story. And again, it'll reveal that God is interested in the man that you marry, young lady. And he's interested in the young lady that you marry, young man. God's interested in it. I believe that there are two things that God has given to the human family. One is marriage, and the other is capital punishment, or that is, human government. God permits man to rule himself today, and that is something I think that's universal. And these are two very important things. Now, when these are broken, a government will fall apart. You see, the home is the background of any government. God knew that, and he made that in marriage. And we find the same thing true relative to government. A government must have the power to take human life in order to protect human life. That is the purpose of it, because human life is sacred. That's the reason God gave these laws. Now, he's interested in your love story. And it's wonderful when you bring God into it. You'll find out that the first miracle our Lord performed was when he went to a wedding, Cana of Galilee. I don't know how many weddings he went to, but he went to that one. And now, as we come to this 24th chapter, and Abraham was old, well stricken in age, and the Lord had blessed Abraham in all things. Now he's going to send his servant to get a bride for Isaac. But we'll have to save that until next time. So until next time, may God richly bless you, my beloved.
1: 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But next time, we're going to turn the page to a beautiful love story. 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Now, as we go, I want to mention that we've got more great teaching ahead this weekend. So join me this Sunday for the Sunday sermon by Dr. McGee titled The Greatest Tongues Movement on Record from Genesis chapter 11. I'm Steve Schwetz, and I'll be here saving a seat on the Bible bus just for you.

Through the Bible is a 5-year study of God's entire Word, and together we discover God's purposes in history and our lives, found only when we believe in Jesus Christ.

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2: I was the youngest of 11 children. Mother was always concerned about my health, but she's the one who died young when I was only 14. Shortly after that, I passed out and doctors discovered that I had 3 kidneys, 2 on one side, so they operated to remove the single one. I'd known Cora since we were 9 years old in Sunday school, and we began dating when I was 16. We married when I was 18. The next summer, I was hauling feed in my truck when the spring broke, and the truck skidded and then rolled onto a car with 5 people. I was frantic, fearing I had killed them. They were okay, but what if I had died? Where would I spend eternity? When our son was born, the same question haunted me. I'd gone to church all my life, but didn't understand that God promises eternal life only through the blood of Christ. I prayed and received Christ as Savior. We homeschooled our kids when it wasn't even legal, so they would know God's ways instead of the world's. 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But God is faithful and our children serve the Lord. I'm Mitchell Boggs, and I know that Jesus will set you free, and if the Son therefore shall make you free, ye shall be free indeed.
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2: Listen, preaching about the grace of giving, as far as the Word of God is concerned, is just as important as preaching on prayer, as preaching on righteousness, as preaching on sin, as preaching on evangelism. In fact, you've heard me say many times that Jesus spoke more about the subject of money and material possession than any other subject. This is a sacred subject. This is a holy subject.
1: Welcome to Leading the Way with pastor and author of more than 50 powerful books, including his latest, An Unholy Alliance, Dr. Michael Youssef. No matter where you are, the topics of giving and generosity often trigger eye rolls, maybe even feelings of distrust. But I want to encourage you to listen intently to this message from Dr. Youssef, because he focuses you on God's perspective of generosity, not man's. And that makes the words life-changing. And a little later, I'll let you know how you can get in touch with the Leading the Way team. Right now, though, straight to God's Word with a message to help you understand grace-giving from Dr. Michael Youssef.
2: There is not a parent who is under the sound of my voice, right here on radio, whatever, who would not testify to the danger of giving their children everything and never expect any form of gratitude, any form of thankfulness from their children. You would agree, right? Parents who will never train their children in developing the attitude of gratitude are going to raise up spoiled brats. I know, might as well put it bluntly, right? Parents who never teach their children how to express thankfulness to their parents and to God for the blessings that they are receiving every day, they will end up being monsters as adults. Parents who never impart the spirit of thankfulness to their children, they're going to end up with children who are discontented and unhappy, who will grow up to be adults who are discontented and unhappy. That's a fact. Ah, but the same is with God's children. It works the same way. With God's children, works exactly the same. If we take and take and take and take from the grace of God and never in a tangible way express our thankfulness to Him, then we, spiritually speaking, are going to be spoiled brats. Now listen, this is not even just a scripture, that's a scripture be everything, or even my idea. Let me tell you how modern science is even coming to that conclusion. Social scientists are coming to the conclusion that this is the best thing for humanity. Listen to what Dr. Carl Menninger, the great psychiatrist, said. I quote, he said, money giving is a good criterion for a person's mental health. Now, I did not say that, Dr. Menninger did. In fact, he said, generous people, he continued, are rarely mentally ill people. Yeah, I want to say amen to that. Now, let me be upfront with you. This is not a popular subject. I know that. And I dare say that many of you are going to love this message. You know why? I know. There are the most generous people on the face of the earth in this congregation. I'm not flattering you. That's a fact. And I rejoice in that. But I can honestly tell you that some of you are not going to be able to wait for the message to be over. Now, those of you hilarious givers are going to shout throughout this message. You're going to shout amen all the time. But the tightwads, oh man, you're going to mutter under your breath, I should have stayed home today. I can hear you already. Listen, preaching about the grace of giving, as far as the Word of God is concerned, is just as important as preaching on prayer, as preaching on righteousness, as preaching on sin, as preaching on evangelism. In fact, you've heard me say many times that Jesus spoke more about the subject of money and material possession than any other subject. This is a sacred subject. This is a holy subject. Jesus said, "Where your money is, there is your heart also." He did not say, look, where is your talk? That's your treasure. He did not say, where is your singing? There is your heart. He did not say where your teaching is or where your preaching is. There is your heart. He didn't say that. He didn't say where your activities are. There you'll find your heart. He did not say that at all. He said, where your money is, there is your heart also. Now, some of you are going to discover where your heart is today. You've been wondering all this time. And I have prayed all night for the Holy Spirit to do some heart transplant surgery today, that you will find your heart. The Apostle Paul was dealing with the Corinthian church. It was a prosperous church. This church claimed to have all the gifts of the Holy Spirit. This church was bragging about their knowledge. This church was so proud of their biblical sophistication that they would not even want to listen to the Apostle Paul. They were boasting of how spiritual they are. Well, now the Apostle Paul was taking pledges for the work of the kingdom in Jerusalem. And he went to all the churches that he had planted and he said, look, he said, I am asking for pledges to help in the work of God in Jerusalem. Well, guess what? The Corinthians returned the largest pledge card of all the other churches. Well, they said, that's befitting. Now, I'm telling you, this is kind of a rough translation, but you know what I mean. That's exactly what was going on. It's just I'm putting it in the vernacular, as it were. But when the time came to collect on the pledges, they weren't giving. They weren't anywhere to be seen. They were quiet. Paul was not hearing from them. He said, what is going on here? You see, finally he writes to them. And again, this is a rough translation. He's saying, look, anyone can talk a big talk. Anyone can try to impress people of how spiritual they are. But your pocketbook speaks louder than your words. That's exactly what he's saying. So, the Apostle Paul gently begins to teach them what? He's teaching them about grace giving. Not legalism. He is teaching them about grace giving. Here in 2 Corinthians, the Apostle Paul is saying this. Listen carefully, please. He is saying to them, those of you who have received the grace of God freely and without charge, you must be able to dispense the grace of God to others. I think the Apostle Paul is teaching them something very significant and is teaching us something very important. It's very important, Dad. Don't miss it. Paul is teaching them that grace giving is not the same as duty. That you feel, well, I've got to do this, you know, just as such. I've got to get this out of my, I know I've got to do it. It is not even the satisfaction that you get out of giving. No, what is he saying? He's saying that it is an absolute privilege. It is an honor for anyone to be co-worker with the Lord Jesus Christ, to be co-laborer, to be partner with Jesus in the work of the kingdom. That's what he's saying. The one who created all the billions in the world, the one who created all the gold in the world, the one who created all the silver in the world, he's saying, I want you to be my partner. I'm going to do all of the work. I just want you to be my part. That's what Paul is saying here. This is a privilege and honor for us to give in partnership with the Lord Jesus Christ. That's grace giving, not legalism. So in chapters 8 and 9 of 2 Corinthians, Paul deals extensively with what it means to practice grace giving. Turn with me, please, if you haven't already, to 2 Corinthians chapter 8. Three things. Number one, he is saying that grace giving is God honoring. Look at verse 2. Number two, he's saying grace giving gets God's blessings. Verse 5. Thirdly, he's saying grace giving is God's model. Grace giving is God honoring. How can grace giving honor God? Well, listen, look at the verse. Here's what he said. Verse 2. Out of their most severe trial, their overflowing joy, and their extreme poverty welled up rich generosity. He said, wait a minute. This is an unlikely formula for giving. I mean, you got severe trials, you got an overflowing joy. Okay, we'll understand that. But then you got extreme poverty. This is the most unlikely formula for giving. I agree with you. I do agree. We don't know, of course, much about this trials or the trials that they're going through, the Macedonians. But all we know, the word severe there, it doesn't mean just a tiny little problem. It means a horrendous trial. They're going through a tough time. When everything is going well in your life, and you give God the crumbs, you're really not honoring God. You're not honoring God. But when everything is blowing up at your face, and you give to God sacrificially, you are absolutely honoring God, and God promised He will never forget that. That's what it says. Listen, I know the normal human reaction. And the normal human reaction, and when we are facing trials in life, when we're facing difficulties in life, we say, oh man, I've got enough problem of my own. I just don't have time to think about somebody else's problem. My plate is full. I have more than I can. I've got more than enough of my fair share. I cannot help anybody right now. That's a normal human reaction. But we're not called to live in the normal human reactions, right? And people use these things as an excuse not to do anything. Now, I have some news for you in case you haven't heard them before. The news are these. Problems, we all have them. Every one of us. They said, oh yeah, but my problem more than his and more than hers. Let me tell you something. You don't know what his or her problems are. And you're making a terrible mistake when you think you're the only one who's got problems. Problems is part of being in the human race. Problems are part of living. You got problems? Sure. Welcome to the human race. We all have problems. But that's not the attitude of those who have received the grace of God. That is not the attitude who have freely received from His hand salvation, eternal life. That is not the attitude of those who know the Lord Jesus. And that's not the attitude of those who are recipient of the grace of God, that awesome grace. In fact, it is because of that grace that we have received so freely from His hand. It is because of this grace. It makes us more sympathetic with other people when they are going through trials. It is because of that grace that our trials make us more sensitive toward others. Our trials make us more understanding of the trials of others. Our trials give us the ability to minister to others with compassion. That's the difference of what the grace of God does. And that is why the Apostle Paul is saying here in 2 Corinthians that out of the most severe trials, they're overflowing joy. What have they got to be joyful about? What have they got to be joyful about when they got there in the midst of severe trials? Well, they had the joy in the fact that God's grace found them. And beloved, I want to tell you, that's enough. That's enough to make you joyful until you close your eyes in death. They had joy in the fact that they had been bought with the price of the blood of the Lamb. That they've been brought by Him out of darkness and direction that's going to hell into light that is taking them to heaven. They were so joyful that they are on their way to spend eternity in heaven. And that is why they had overjoyed in their giving. Please hear me right. If giving to the Lord is a burden to you, like paying taxes is a burden, you are missing out on the overflowing joy that comes from being a hilarious giver. If you only give so that you can fulfill some social obligation, you are missing out on the joy of what it means to be a hilarious giver. If you give to causes that you know that you and your family are going to benefit from, you are missing out on the joy that comes out of knowing that you are a hilarious giver. And Paul is saying the Macedonians gave in the midst of their trials, but they also gave out of their extreme poverty. Extreme poverty. Poverty that you and I will never know. All their giving must have been truly sacrificial. Oh, they must have done away with things. They must have done away with food. They must have done away with necessities of life in order to give sacrificially. Their giving was not just the crumbs or what they did not want or what they did not need. Their giving was not just a tip. No, that was a sacrificial giving. And that's what a large gift is all about. That's what a large gift is all about. A large gift has nothing to do with the size of the gift. It has everything to do with the sacrificial element in the gift. Grace giving is honoring to God. Grace giving gets God's blessing. Look at verse 5. And they did not do as we expected, but they gave of themselves first to the Lord and then to us in keeping with God's will. If you have never committed your life to Jesus Christ and you're a philanthropist and all that, that's fine. I'm not going to stop you. I'm not going to discourage you. But only when you give your life to Jesus Christ will you understand what it means to give grace giving. Because grace receiving produces grace giving. And if you've never committed your life to Jesus Christ, I beg you today, commit your life to Him. You may have been into churchianity, you may have been to religion, but you really have never received the grace of God. Say, today, God, give me that grace so that I may turn my life over to You. Because what does it mean to be a Christian? Now, books written on that, and I'm not going to give you a treatise on it. I'm going to tell you very simply, in the simplest of terms, what does it mean to be a Christian? It means that you have given your life over to Christ. That you have admitted you can't save yourself, you cannot forgive yourself, and you needed Him to forgive you and save you. It is surrendering of your life to the Lord Jesus Christ. What it means to be a Christian? It means that you now being assured of eternal future. Simply put, it means that you have taken the most precious possession that you have, your soul, and gave it to Him, entrusted Him with it, believing that He is going to take care of you. Now here's the sad part that literally brings me to tears. Listen to me carefully, please. The sad part is this, that there are some who are willing to commit their lives to Christ, their most treasured possession, but not their money. Could it be that they prize money above their own souls? Can it be? Think about it. Can it be possible that the reason they are not trusting God with their giving is because they've never been saved? Paul said they first gave themselves to the Lord. Then everything else became just that. What? Things. Things. That's it. Grace giving is God honoring. Grace giving gets God's blessings. And thirdly, grace giving is God's model. Look at verse 9 of 2 Corinthians 8. For you know the grace of the Lord Jesus Christ, that though He was rich, for your sake He became poor, so that you through His poverty might become rich. Listen, the giving of the Macedonian was unbelievable. It was incredible. The giving of the Macedonian was sacrificial. But you know what? It is nothing in comparison to what God gave. Nothing. What He gave is incomprehensible. So what is the Apostle Paul saying? Here's what he's saying. He's saying before the incarnation, when the Lord Jesus Christ was in the presence of God the Father, He owned everything that the Godhead had owned. That's all of the galaxies, including that tiny little planet called Earth, with all of its gold, with all of its silver, with all of its diamond, with all of its stocks and bonds. He owned it all, and yet He laid it aside and became poor, bled to death on a cruel cross. Why? Paul said, for your salvation, for my salvation. Never in the entire history of the universe did anyone abandon so much in order to become so poor so that so many can become rich in grace. Our greatest model for giving is the cross of Christ. With this, I'm going to conclude. Francis Havergal, who wrote this song, "Take My Life and Let It Be Consecrated, Lord, for Thee." She was a believer. She loved the Lord. People were singing that song for several years. They've been blessed by it. "Oh, take my life and let it be, Lord, consecrated." But there was a joy in her life that was missing. And the Holy Spirit of God was pointing His finger at a very exquisite, very valuable jewelry collection in her possession. This not only was expensive and was not only had incredible value, but it became to Francis an idol. And the Holy Spirit kept saying, I can't use you until you take that idol off your life. Finally, she submitted to the voice of God and to the leadership of the Holy Spirit. She opened her box and she took one piece that has family history and family connection that she wanted to pass it on. And then she wrapped the entire magnificent jewelry box. And she walked it down to the headquarters of CMS. That's the Anglican Church Missionary Society in London. At that time, the CMS Church Missionary Society took the gospel to the uttermost parts of Africa and Asia. And the reason today we have the most committed and the most lively, biblically sound Anglican churches in Africa and Asia is because of the work of CMS. And God laid that on her heart. Give it to the lost. Give it to the preaching of the gospel. And she said, I've never had greater joy than when I packed that box and handed over to the officials of CMS. Now she was able to write the last stanza. Take my silver and my gold, not a mite would I withhold. I'm going to ask you a question only you can answer. What are you withholding from God? What idol are you keeping? When His finger and Holy Spirit is bringing you under conviction again and again, what is it?
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2: As a child, I was abused several times, leaving me confused and angry. I got pregnant at 16 and moved in with a boyfriend who wasn't the baby's father. He beat me horribly, so I finally left him. Then he lured me back and hit me so hard he broke my eardrum. My family helped me get an apartment, and I started beauty school, but my boyfriend continued to stalk me until a man I met stood up to him. My mother and grandmother both knew the Lord, but I didn't know how to reach God. My neighbor also talked about Jesus, and I longed for the peace she had. I married Miles, the man who protected me from my abusive boyfriend, but after our daughter and son were born, he began drinking and staying away from home. He took the car, and we had no phone, and life was hard for me. One day, I read a book about the importance of forgiveness in love, and I knew I had to forgive my abusers, including my father. I hadn't seen him in more than 15 years, but my brother found him in prison. We visited my father, and I told him I forgave him for what he did to me, and that I loved him. He thanked me, and I was free of the past. I cried all the way home. I then sought God's salvation and his eternal forgiveness. It doesn't matter who has hurt you or why. God commands us to forgive others because forgiveness brings healing. I'm Cheryl Boggs. If the Son, therefore, shall make you free, ye shall be free indeed.
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1: Franklin Graham.
0: The anchor that we need is Jesus Christ. He said, I'll never leave you or forsake you. And if we put our faith and trust in Him, we know that He will take us through the storms of this life all the way to heaven one day, where we'll spend eternity with Him.
1: Knowing that truth can give you a hope that is unshakable. 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
2: 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But in the midst of it, you can have a serenity and a peace and a joy. Do you have that psychological peace?
1: 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We're the Billy Graham Evangelistic Association.

0: and the desert will blossom like a rose. 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
1: I guess my obsession with money started when I went to school barefoot and other kids laughed at me. My dad was a Georgia sharecropper who drank and played pool until he became a born-again Christian. My God was money, and I stole whenever I could. I started my trucking career at 16, hitching a ride in a big rig. After I got married, I began hauling illegal freight for the mob, putting my family at risk. And then came my real career, producing and distributing uppers. The ingredients were legal, but my methods were not. I was soon rolling in money, but still jeopardizing my family. Our house was torched, and I was shot in the back and almost died. My dad begged me to repent and give my life to Christ, but I refused. Then my wife was murdered, and I was the prime suspect. A hitman for the mob confessed, but claimed that I had ordered the killing. I was facing the electric chair, but the DA made a deal. I was sentenced to 5 years in prison. And there, a former gangster talked about the power of Jesus to change lives. One day, after being refused a sentence reduction, I prayed and surrendered my life to the Lord. God began to change my heart. I studied the Bible, witnessed, and gave my testimony in chapel, and that began my new life as an evangelist. When I was released from prison, I even went to the man who killed my wife and led him to Christ. I'm Bill Say. If the Son, therefore, shall make you free, you shall be free indeed.
0: If you would like to be free from the weight of sin by receiving Jesus Christ as Lord and Savior, or maybe you have questions about it, call 1-888-NEED-HIM right now. 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

0: Billy Graham talks about peace.
1: There are thousands of people living with a false peace today, making plans as if they were going to live forever. All their time and energy is spent on the things of this world that will soon pass away.
0: So, where can you find a peace that will last forever?
1: The peace that you have with God is permanent. It never changes. It was accomplished not by you. It was accomplished by Christ on the cross. This glorious peace can be yours today. It is a peace now, a peace forever, to all who trust in the precious blood of Christ.
0: How would you like to experience that kind of peace? A peace that doesn't fade away with time. It starts with a personal relationship with Jesus Christ. 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We're the Billy Graham Evangelistic Association.

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2: Claudia, I thought I'd come by to see you.
3: She's not better. Mother's getting worse. She hasn't been awake for 2 days now.
4: Claudia. Demas, it's best to leave now.
3: Oh, Father, I don't want to leave.
4: Don't worry. I'll keep watch.
2: Come, Claudia. Let's go into the courtyard. It's cooler out here.
3: Look at those lovely flowers. Oh, and the fig tree Mother used to take such good care of. Listen to the birds. Mother used to love to come out here in the early morning and listen to the birds.
2: Oh. She'll get better.
3: She's not getting better. I know that. But I wish there was something more Father and I could do.
2: Perhaps there's one more thing.
3: What? We've had all the doctors try their cures. We've given a special sacrifice. We've prayed.
2: Have you taken her to Simon of Gitton?
3: Simon? The magician?
2: Oh, he's more than that, Claudia. He's healed people. I've seen him do it. That's why people call him the great power of God.
3: He's just a magician, a sorcerer. My father would never go to him.
2: Why not? Simon's known for his many cures.
3: And for his many curses.
2: What's a worse curse than for somebody you love to die?
3: Well, I'll ask Father. I guess it can't hurt.
2: Remember, I'm right across the street. I can help carry the stretcher.
3: You won't let us forget that you're grown up now.
2: Please, just talk to your father about Simon of Gitton. I'm sure he can make your mother well again.
3: Yes, I'll do that, Demas. Soon.
2: I must go now.
3: Bye.
2: Bye, and don't worry. Everything will be fine.
5: Hello, boys and girls. This is Uncle Dan.
6: And I'm Aunt Carol.
5: And we give each one of you a great big welcome.
6: We're so glad you've joined us again.
5: Say, Aunt Carol, let's tell everyone a little bit about our story for today.
6: All right, Uncle Dan. The girl in our story, Claudia, lived in Samaria, a town about 40 miles north of Jerusalem.
5: For hundreds of years, the people who lived in Samaria were despised by the Jews.
6: In fact, most Jews hated the Samaritans so much that they'd travel many extra miles to avoid going through Samaria. That's what makes today's story so interesting. The love of God broke through all that hatred.
5: Our story takes place during the time when Saul of Tarsus was still persecuting the young Christian church, and many Christians had fled from Jerusalem to other areas.
6: Well, now that we know the background for our story, let's get to it right away and find out what Claudia decides to do. Will she take her mother to Simon the Magician?
5: I'm sure we're all eager to find out, Aunt Carol. We call our story for today, Miracles Greater Than Magic.
7: There was a man named Simon who had practiced magic in the city and amazed the nation of Samaria, saying that he himself was somebody great. They all gave heed to him, from the least to the greatest, saying,
8: "This man is that power of God which is called great."
9: God has healed us.
7: And they gave heed to him because for a long time he had amazed them with his magic.
10: Simon of Gitton is here!
11: My people, patience! So please, you must listen to me!
12: Good. First, I must increase your faith in the mighty power of God that is within me. You there! Stand away from that large jar! I will make fire leap from the mouth of that jar.
13: Keep away. Simon is master of the fire.
12: Mighty fire, obey the voice of Simon of Gitton. Come to me!
14: Like Elijah calling down fire from heaven.
15: Like Moses on Mount Sinai.
14: The great power of God among
12: us. Yes. My people, you must not forget my assistant here. The very reincarnation of Helen of Troy, the supreme intelligence on earth, my Helena. Oh,
16: great. Helena, the prophetess.
17: Make way for us, please. Please, let us through.
18: We carry a very sick woman to Simon.
2: Come, Claudia, this way.
12: Together, Helena and I can foretell the future. We can cast out demons. We can bring you great power. Just bring your amulets and your coins and your magic scrolls before me. Cast a coin into this jar, and we will open up the powers of the heavens to you. The mighty God will hear our voice in your behalf. We can bring you the blessings of health and strength.
3: Please, sir, Simon of Gitten.
12: What is it, my child?
3: We've brought my mother. She is very, very ill, and some say you can heal the sick.
12: Well, what do you believe, child?
3: I don't know, sir. All I know is my mother is very sick and she's going to die unless...
12: But you have no faith in me, do you?
9: She means no harm, Simon. She's just very worried, as I am. This is my wife on the stretcher. As you see, she's near death. She hasn't been awake for 3 days now.
12: I can see her need. Do you think that one with such power as I have, and with Helena at my side, needs to be told what is the matter? Bring the woman before me.
18: Do you think he can heal her?
19: Simon, can do anything.
20: Oh, we'll soon see.
21: Hush, he's glaring his way.
22: Oh, watch out for his evil eye.
23: Be careful what you say.
24: He has power to curse you.
12: Bring me an amulet that I can put my power into. This will do. Aka Raja Imbudna Somnikalajainu Somnijalakim. Now, take this woman home and place this amulet around her neck.
2: And what will happen? Will she get well?
12: What will happen? You will see the great power of Simon and Helena at work. You will see this woman receive deliverance from her pain.
2: Are you sure?
25: Oh. He dares question Simon?
26: Oh, I wouldn't want to be in his sandals.
23: No.
12: You, lad, you dare question Simon the Great. I will overlook it this time.
2: But death also brings deliverance from pain.
3: Demas, hush!
12: I can only give you the power that I have. It is up to the Almighty God to bring the results, and it is up to you to have faith.
9: Come, Claudia. Demas, help me with the stretcher.
12: Yes. You must leave now. I have many other things to attend to. Now, my people, let's see what God holds for the future. Come here, my Helena.
27: I am at your command, mighty Simon.
13: Look, she is bent over backwards.
11: Her eyes! They've turned inward.
19: Simon has great power over her.
18: She's about to prophesy.
27: The great God of Mount Gerizim says that the people of Samaria are his special people, and that Simon of Gitten is their deliverer. Listen to Simon of Gitten.
2: I'm glad we're back in town. My arms feel heavy.
3: Oh, there's our street. Easy. Bring Mother this way. It's easy.
9: We should never have gone to Simon. He's a hoax, a liar. He just uses tricks.
3: That means Mother will not get well?
9: I don't know, my child.
2: We must continue to pray to the true God.
12: They've come! They've come to Samaria!
9: Wait, Rimmon. Who has come?
12: Philip, the evangelist. From Jerusalem? And he is healing people in our town.
2: Who is this Philip?
12: He's a preacher for Jesus Christ, the Messiah. He is a mighty man of words and miracles.
9: Another Simon of Gitten.
12: No, no. He makes the lame to walk, the deaf to hear. I've seen him. My brother, the blind one, he now sees.
9: That's hard to believe.
12: But it's true. Philip the evangelist healed him in the name of Jesus of Nazareth.
3: Jesus of Nazareth? Father, remember Aunt Miriam told us about him when he came to her town.
9: Well, that was 5 years ago. No. No more magicians. I want my wife to be left in peace. It won't be long now. Look at her.
2: Moses said that a prophet like him would come someday. We've been waiting for the Messiah for a long, long time. Why not now? Why could he not come now?
3: It'll only take a few more minutes to find this Philip, Father. Oh, please, Father.
9: All right. For you, my child, I will not give up hope.
8: I'm going to go tell other people, even Simon and his followers.
2: Yes, go tell him. I'm sure Simon of Gitton will be very interested.
14: Yes, we have Simon of Gitton.
0: We have Helena, the prophetess.
8: To Samaria. They've come.
1: Who has come?
8: The messengers of the Messiah are here from Jerusalem.
1: From Jerusalem?
4: What messengers?
8: Philip, the evangelist, is here. And he heals the people.
4: Heals the people? What are you babbling about?
8: My blind brother can see now because of Philip and his great power. When he touches someone, like my brother, he is healed from any disease. Even cripples walk and run. The deaf hear and speak. Demons are cast out. All in the name of Jesus of Nazareth.
5: Jesus of Nazareth?
6: Who's he? Some rabbi crucified by the Romans.
4: Jesus of Nazareth. The one who died on the cross some time ago.
8: Yes, that's the man. They say he rose from the dead.
4: I don't believe any of it.
8: Then come and see.
4: I don't have to. It's beneath my dignity.
8: Perhaps, Simon, you are afraid of a power greater than yours?
20: What are you saying?
23: I be careful. Simon's ready to lay a curse on.
26: Perhaps Simon is scared of somebody greater than he is.
4: I am greater than any Jewish preacher! Do not be deceived by these word twisters from Jerusalem.
14: I'm going. I want to hear this. Let's go.
4: Now, wait. I'm not finished. Your amulets, your magic scrolls, I haven't blessed them and filled them with my great power.
27: They will be back, Simon.
4: No, Helena. I'm afraid they may not come back to us. So, I must find out what is going on. Can't lose my position with these people. Work too hard and too long to achieve this. I'm going to follow them. See Philip for myself.
27: Simon. Simon?
8: Yes?
27: What if this Philip's power is greater than yours?
4: It can't be! It can't be!

0: Our thanks to Kids Sing Praise. It's always good to remember that all good things come in the name of Jesus.
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2: The magician Simon of Gittin had been deceiving the people of Samaria for many years with his magic and sorcery. But one day, Philip the evangelist appeared in Samaria, preaching about Jesus Christ and healing the sick in his name. Many people brought the sick, lame and deaf, and those possessed with demons to Philip for healing. Claudia brought her mother, who was very near death.
3: There, Father, that must be him, the evangelist from Jerusalem, where all those people are.
4: Yes, that's him. I can tell he's from Jerusalem by his clothes. Come, Demas. Careful with the stretcher around these narrow corners. Watch out for that donkey cart.
5: I tell you, this Jesus of Nazareth was crucified and he was buried. But the third day he rose from the dead. We saw him for many days as alive as you or me. Then he was taken to heaven. But he did not leave us alone, for he sent us his spirit to dwell inside of us. It is this spirit of Jesus that performs these miracles today.
3: Please, sir, my mother is very ill, at the point of death.
4: Can you help her, Philip?
5: Bring her closer.
6: How different he is from Simon of Gittin.
5: I see she is very ill. I'll place my hand on her forehead and pray for her. Our Father in heaven, this woman is also your child. In the name of Jesus, I pray that this sickness will leave her and that she will be well. Thank you, Father.
7: Oh, look! Glory to God!
8: Her cheeks have color.
9: She's sitting up.
10: This is a great miracle.
7: Oh, Philip has brought her from the point of death.
3: Mother! Oh, Mother, you're well! Claudia, where am
10: Praise
3: I?
10: God.
3: What is going on
10: Hallelujah.
3: Here?
4: You've been very ill, but Philip, Jesus of Nazareth has healed you.
6: Oh, here comes Simon of Gittin and his followers. I hope he doesn't cause any trouble.
3: Thank you, Philip, for healing my mother.
5: Not I, my child, but Jesus, the Son of God, the Messiah. Listen, friends, this is the Jesus whom the scriptures promised, whom Moses told you about when he said, I shall raise one up like myself, and he shall save his people from sin.
2: Philip,
10: praise God. Praise
2: can your Jesus heal my son of a demon?
5: Bring him this way.
11: Keep away from me! I don't want Jesus! Keep away!
12: Simon, isn't that the same boy you tried to cast the demon out of?
13: And I did, too, but the boy wanted him back.
12: Sure.
13: We'll see what this Philip does, huh?
5: In the name of Jesus, I command you, unclean spirit, to leave this boy alone!
3: Boy is well.
10: Eyes are clear.
3: I've never seen anything like it.
11: Thank you, Jesus. I am well again.
2: According to the book of Acts, many evil spirits were cast out, and many who were paralyzed or lame were healed. You can be sure that there was great joy in Samaria while Philip was there, and no one could be happier than Claudia and her father. Bigger and bigger crowds gathered to hear what Philip had to say about Jesus.
5: Friends, I assure you, Jesus is the Messiah, our longed-for deliverer. He is our Redeemer. You can come to him, you can enter his kingdom now. Repent of your sins and come to him.
11: We want to be followers of Jesus also.
7: We want to be baptized in his name.
10: Yes. Repent of our sins.
11: Yes.
3: Believe Jesus is the Messiah.
11: Yes.
12: Well, Simon, what do you think now?
13: What do I think? What do you mean, what do I think? Don't you know that I, too, am the manifestation of God's power? This man, Philip, has much power from God. Perhaps I can learn a great deal from him.
12: And what about the Jesus he speaks of?
13: I believe that he, too, was a, or is, the mighty power of God.
12: Then you, too, will want to be baptized?
13: Yes, I want the kind of power Philip has. Yes, I will be baptized in the name of Jesus.
12: Then go forward and declare your wishes.
2: So Simon of Gittin, the sorcerer, was baptized and became a follower of Philip. But his heart was not completely given to Jesus. Rather, he kept following Philip in order to discover how he too could have power like Philip had. When the apostles, back in Jerusalem, heard that the people of Samaria had accepted the message of Jesus, they sent down the apostles, Peter and John, to work with Philip.
8: This is a lovely courtyard, Philip. The Samaritans have treated you well?
5: Yes, Brother Peter, very well. They are very grateful for the good news of Jesus. Brother John, help yourself to more fruit. It's the best from the Valley of Shechem.
9: No. I've had more than enough. Philip, you have truly done a marvelous work here. All these people, now followers of our master.
5: Some, of course, were believers in Jerusalem, but fled from Saul the persecutor. And some remembered Jesus from the time he came to Jacob's well and the village of Sychar.
8: Oh, yes. I remember that time when we went into town to buy some food.
9: Yes.
8: We were shivering with fear, weren't we, John?
9: Yeah, well, we had the idea, like all Jews, that a Samaritan village was filled with unclean things from one end to another. Anyway, it was quite a sight to see all those villagers running to Jesus. I remember he said, "Look around you. Vast fields of people are ready for harvest."
8: And today we see that harvest. Praise our Lord Jesus.
9: I hear that even Simon of Gittin claims to be a follower of the way.
5: He does, and he follows me about all the time. I'm not sure I completely trust his motives.
8: Well, the Holy Spirit will reveal his heart.
5: The people are very anxious to hear from you, Peter and John. We'd better go out to them.
8: Yes, I'm just as anxious to speak to them.
2: Peter and John gathered the new Christians together and taught them more about walking in the way of Jesus. They prayed that each believer would receive the power of the Holy Spirit. Then they laid their hands on them, and they received the Holy Spirit. Watching every move the apostles made was Simon of Gittin, the magician.
13: I can't believe it. All they do is place their hands on the people's heads, and these people are filled with special power. Some talk in other languages. Some are given other great abilities. I must have that kind of power, too. I'd give anything for it.
2: When most of the people had finally gone home, Simon approached Peter and John.
8: Simon, what is it?
13: Sirs, I am absolutely amazed with the power you give these people. You know, if I had that kind of power, I could do great things. For God, of course, for the Messiah. All these people throughout Samaria and many other places know me. They call me the great power of God. I can do great work for God. If only I could have your kind of power. Please, sirs, let me have this power too, so when I lay my hands on people, they will receive the Holy Spirit.
9: Simon, it is not up to us to give others this power.
8: That's right, Simon. It can only come from Jesus.
13: No, sirs. Please, here. I have much money. It's all yours. Just give me this power.
8: Money, Simon? You think this power is given in exchange for money? Your money perish with you for thinking God's gift can be bought.
9: Simon, God's gifts are given to whomever he chooses.
13: But I can do such great good.
8: Simon, your heart is not right before God. You can have no part in God's gift.
13: My heart is not right. What do you mean? I desire only good.
8: I can see that there is jealousy and sin in your heart, Simon. You feel bitterness that God has taken away your hold over these poor people.
13: No, I deny that.
8: Then turn from this great wickedness and pray. Perhaps God will forgive your evil thoughts and save you from destruction.
13: Destruction? Oh, no, sirs, no. Please pray for me that these terrible things don't happen to me.
9: We will pray for you, Simon. But it is you who must give up all thoughts of controlling these people, trying to make them do what you wish. You must give everything you have to God.
2: The Bible tells us nothing more about Simon the magician. Perhaps he became a true follower of Jesus Christ. But some historical records suggest that he set up his own religion, again mixing truth and error by which to deceive and control people. As for Philip the evangelist, God had many more wonderful experiences planned for him. One day as Philip was resting, an angel of the Lord said to him,
14: "I am an angel sent from God, Philip. You are to go over to the road that runs from Jerusalem through the Gaza desert and plan to arrive around noon.
5: Why, of course. I don't really understand, but I'll do it.
2: Philip made his way into the Gaza desert along a road which led from Egypt to Jerusalem. There, traveling on that road, Philip saw a black man sitting in a wagon driven by a soldier. This man was the treasurer of Ethiopia, an area in North Africa. He was returning home after a journey to Jerusalem, where he had worshipped in the temple.
5: He's reading the scriptures. I must catch up to him. Sir, do you understand what you are reading?
15: Captain, stop the horses.
16: Whoa!
15: Of course I don't understand it. How can I when there is no one to teach me?
5: I know the book you're reading from our prophet Isaiah.
15: Well then, good man, jump up here by me.
5: Thank you, sir. I'm Philip of Caesarea, a preacher of the good news.
15: Well, Philip, I am a treasurer for Queen Candace of Ethiopia. Now, here's what I was reading. He was led as a sheep to the slaughter, and as a lamb is silent before the shearers, so he opened not his mouth. In his humiliation, justice was denied him. And who can express the wickedness of the people of this generation? For his life is taken from the earth.
5: Yes, that's from the prophet Isaiah.
15: Well, tell me, was this Isaiah speaking about himself or someone else?
5: Well, sir, the prophet Isaiah was speaking of another, the mighty prophet foretold in Scripture, the deliverer of all the Jews and of all people everywhere.
2: Then Philip, starting with this scripture, told the Ethiopian treasurer the good news about Jesus, how he fulfilled the writings of Isaiah. The Ethiopian was deeply moved by the story of Jesus of Nazareth. He immediately wanted to express his repentance and his new faith in the Messiah.
15: Look, Philip, there's water. Why can't I be baptized now?
5: You can if you believe with all your heart that Jesus is the Messiah, the Son of God.
15: I believe that Jesus Christ is the Son of God, and I want to follow him.
5: Then you may be baptized. Come, let's go down to the stream.
2: The two men went down into the water, and Philip baptized a new believer, the Ethiopian treasurer. Moments later, the Spirit of the Lord caught away Philip, and the Ethiopian never saw him again. But the new believer went home, rejoicing, and started a Christian church in his country that grew for many centuries. Philip soon found himself at the town of Azotus. His heart burned so strongly with the love of Jesus that he began telling people there about the wonderful Savior. Then he continued on to his home in Caesarea, where his four daughters lived. Each of his daughters also loved Jesus very much and told others about him.
0: You know, boys and girls, if you'd like to get to know Jesus better, we have a wonderful suggestion.
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16: This has been your Story Hour, building for a better tomorrow.
1: This is Aunt Carol
0: and Uncle Dan saying
1: goodbye, everyone.
16: See you.

0: Master! Master, wake up!
1: Master, wake up! Wake up!
0: Huh?
1: Master, the Israelite leaders, all of them are here. They want you.
2: Send them away. It's too early for me. What? They want me? At this hour? What for?
1: They have a prisoner with them. They want you to sign his death sentence.
2: Tell them to come back later.
1: Master, this sentence has to be signed immediately. Something to do with a religious festivity starting today.
2: Oh, well. I need their support now that Tiberius is against me. Hand me my clothes. I'll deal harshly with the prisoner. He must be someone they hate and want punished quickly. All right, I'll accommodate them.
3: His Honor, Governor Pilate enters.
2: Oh, revolting hour to get up. These stupid Israelites better have a good reason for this, or I'll, So this is the prisoner. Well, he doesn't look like a criminal to me. Looks more like a nobleman or a king. Calm, dignified bearing. Criminals show their guilt. This man shows no guilt, fear, or defiance. These crafty Israelite leaders are up to some of their shady tricks. What's the prisoner's name?
3: Jesus of Nazareth, Your Honor.
2: Heard of him. Wife's told me some of the wonderful things this man has done. Cured the sick, raised the dead. Raised the dead? That takes superhuman power. Well, these elders and Pharisees think they'll use me, but they'll not. Not this time. I'll demand that they file definite charges against him and prove them. Scribe, ask his accusers to come before me.
3: Your Honor forgets that they will not enter a Gentile's place for fear of defiling themselves.
2: Now, one of their silly religious laws. All right, I'll go to the balcony and talk to them from there. You, down there! Which of you bring charges against this prisoner?
4: We, the judges of the Sanhedrin, do, Your Honor.
2: Who is he? And why have you brought him to me?
4: He is a deceiver called Jesus of Nazareth.
2: What accusation do ye bring against him?
4: Your Honor, if he...

0: best to put any man to death. Take our word for his guilt, Your Honor, and sign the death warrant. We will take all responsibility.
1: I will sign nothing until you bring charges against him.
0: Your Honor, may we have a few moments for consultation amongst ourselves?
1: No, request granted.
2: We must make it appear Jesus is condemned on a political charge and not religious. But how?
3: I recall that a few weeks ago, Jesus said something about rendering unto Caesar that which is Caesar's, and unto God that which is God's. All we have to do is find someone who will testify that Jesus taught just the opposite of that.
2: But that would be perjury.
3: Perjury? As if you minded.
0: Your Honor, we are ready to continue the trial.
1: Call your witness.
0: Take the stand. You know the prisoner?
4: I do.
0: Tell His Honor the Governor what he said to you.
4: Well, sir, the prisoner told many lies about Israel and Rome. He absolutely refuses to pay a tax to Caesar on the grounds that he himself is Christ the King.
0: Your Honor, may I remind His Honor that the witness, in that one statement, testified to three charges, each of which is worthy of the death sentence. First, the prisoner lied about Rome. Second, he refuses to recognize Caesar as emperor. And last of all, he claims that he is king.
1: I don't believe that this man, so calm and meek, is guilty of such a charge. It is entirely out of character. I am convinced that this prisoner is guilty only of standing in the way of the ambitions of some of you Israelite dignitaries, including you, Caiaphas.
5: But, Your Honor, this man...
1: Quiet!
5: Is just...
1: I shall question the prisoner myself. Art thou the king of the Israelites?
6: Thou sayest it.
5: Your Honor, I call upon you to witness that the prisoner himself admits to the crime with which he is charged.
0: Yes, he is guilty!
5: And he's guilty!
0: He's a liar!
1: Do you not hear all the charges and vileness they are saying against thee? You stand there and answer them nothing. Do you disregard all this because you do not care to save yourself? You take their insults and mockery without retaliation. They deserve the death sentence, not you. Come with me to the side chamber. I would find out the truth. Of a truth, art thou the king of the Israelites?
6: Askest thou this of me because you want the truth, or because others testified that I said it?
1: I am a Roman. Thine own nation and the chief priests have delivered you to me for a trial and justice. What hast thou done?
6: My kingdom is not of this world. If it were, then would my servants fight. But now is my kingdom not from hence.
1: Art thou a king, then?
6: Thou sayest, I am a king. To this end was I born, and for this cause came I into the world, that I should bear witness unto the truth. Everyone that desires to hear the truth heareth my voice.
1: What is truth? Oh, no, I cannot wait for an answer. The mob outside demands that I give them an immediate decision. Come.
5: Quiet!
1: This prisoner ye have brought to me, I find in him no fault at all.

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1: May 23rd. As we look into the Old Testament today, we'll be reading from the book of 2 Samuel, chapter 2, beginning at verse 12, and we'll go through chapter 3, verse 39. And here's what's going on there just before we read. David's tribe of Judah anointed him king and set up his headquarters in Hebron. But Abner, Saul's cousin and commander of his army, made Saul's son king in open defiance of God's will. Whenever we fail to submit to God's will, we cause division and bring destruction. Three murders will occur before David becomes king of all the people. Azahel, Abner, and Ishbosheth all will be murdered. All of that blood would not have been shed if the leaders had only submitted to God's chosen king instead of seeking their own advantage. Joab and Azahel were related to David, so there were both family and national considerations. Had everybody put the glory of the Lord and the good of the nation first, tragedies would have been avoided. And in 2 Samuel chapter 3, we see that trusting in the Lord, David went from strength to strength. He was God's anointed and knew that God would fulfill his promise and make him king over all Israel. When you walk by faith, you can wait on him. Abner also grew in strength, not the strength of the Lord, but political power. He had more authority than the king, for he had made Ishbosheth king. Abner's use of power to please himself ended up being his downfall. Now, David's way of life was reconciliation. He was a peacemaker. But Abner and Joab lived by retaliation. You remember the scripture, of course, in Matthew chapter 26, verse 52, which says, "All who take the sword will perish by the sword." Abner had murdered Azahel, and his sin had found him out. But Joab's deed was wicked, and David disassociated himself from it. Imagine Joab avenging his brother's blood at Hebron, a city of refuge. While David was strong, yet he was weak. When we are weak in ourselves, the Lord can be strong through us. Now, we cannot control circumstances and people, but we can control what we say and do. And with that, let's begin today's reading in the Old Testament. May 23rd, 2 Samuel chapter 2, verse 12, through chapter 3, verse 39. One day, Abner led some of Ishbosheth's troops from Mahanaim to Gibeon. About the same time, Joab, son of Zeruiah, led David's troops from Hebron, and they met Abner at the pool of Gibeon. The two groups sat down there, facing each other from opposite sides of the pool. Then Abner suggested to Joab, "Let's have a few of our warriors put on an exhibition of hand-to-hand combat." "All right," Joab agreed. So 12 men were chosen from each side to fight against each other. Each one grabbed his opponent by the hair and thrust his sword into the other's side, so that all of them died. The place has been known ever since as the Field of Swords. The two armies then began to fight each other, and by the end of the day, Abner and the men of Israel had been defeated by the forces of David. Joab, Abishai, and Azahel, the three sons of Zeruiah, were among David's forces that day. Azahel could run like a deer, and he began chasing Abner. He was relentless and single-minded in his pursuit. When Abner looked back and saw him coming, he called out, "Is that you, Azahel?" "Yes, it is," he replied. "Go fight someone else," Abner warned. "Take on one of the younger men and strip him of his weapons." But Azahel refused and kept right on chasing Abner. Again, Abner shouted to him, "Get away from here. I will never be able to face your brother Joab if I have to kill you." But Azahel would not give up. So Abner thrust the butt end of his spear through Azahel's stomach, and the spear came out through his back. He stumbled to the ground and died there. And everyone who came by that spot stopped and stood still,
2: when they saw Azahel lying there. When Joab and Abishai found out what had happened, they set out after Abner. The sun was just going down as they arrived at the hill of Ammah near Gia, along the road to the wilderness of Gibeon. Abner's troops from the tribe of Benjamin regrouped there at the top of the hill to take a stand. Abner shouted down to Joab, "Must we always solve our differences with swords? Don't you realize the only thing we will gain is bitterness toward each other? When will you call off your men from chasing their Israelite brothers?" Then Joab said, "God only knows what would have happened if you hadn't spoken, for we would have chased you all night if necessary." So Joab blew his trumpet, and his men stopped chasing the troops of Israel. All that night, Abner and his men retreated through the Jordan Valley. They crossed the Jordan River, traveling all through the morning, and they did not stop until they arrived at Mahanaim. Meanwhile, Joab and his men also returned home. When Joab counted his casualties, he discovered that only 19 men were missing, in addition to Azahel. But 360 of Abner's men, all from the tribe of Benjamin, had been killed. Joab and his men took Azahel's body to Bethlehem and buried him there beside his father. Then they traveled all night and reached Hebron at daybreak. That was the beginning of a long war between those who had been loyal to Saul and those who were loyal to David. As time passed, David became stronger and stronger, while Saul's dynasty became weaker and weaker. These were the sons who were born to David in Hebron. The oldest was Amnon, whose mother was Ahinoam of Jezreel. The second was Kileab, whose mother was Abigail, the widow of Nabal from Carmel. The third was Absalom, whose mother was Maacah, the daughter of Talmai, king of Geshur. The fourth was Adonijah, whose mother was Haggith. The fifth was Shephatiah, whose mother was Abital. The sixth was Ithream, whose mother was David's wife Eglah. These sons were all born to David in Hebron. As the war went on, Abner became a powerful leader among those who were loyal to Saul's dynasty. One day, Ishbosheth, Saul's son, accused Abner of sleeping with one of his father's concubines, a woman named Rizpah. Abner became furious. "Am I a Judean dog to be kicked around like this?" he shouted. "After all I have done for you and your father by not betraying you to David, is this my reward, that you find fault with me about this woman? May God deal harshly with me if I don't help David get all that the Lord has promised him. I should just go ahead and give David the rest of Saul's kingdom. I should set him up as king over Israel, as well as Judah, from Dan to Beersheba." Ishbosheth didn't dare say another word, because he was afraid of what Abner might do. Then Abner sent messengers to David saying, "Let's make an agreement, and I will help turn the entire nation of Israel over to you." "All right," David replied, "but I will not negotiate with you unless you bring back my wife Michal, Saul's daughter, when you come." David then sent this message to Ishbosheth, Saul's son, "Give me back my wife Michal, for I bought her with the lives of 100 Philistines." So Ishbosheth took Michal away from her husband Palti, son of Laish. Palti followed along behind her as far as Bahurim, weeping as he went. Then Abner told him, "Go back home." So Palti returned. Meanwhile, Abner had consulted with the leaders of Israel. "For some time now," he told them, "you have wanted to make David your king. Now is the time. For the Lord has said, 'I have chosen David to save my people from the Philistines and from all their other enemies.'" Abner also spoke with the leaders of the tribe of Benjamin. Then he went to Hebron to tell David that all the people of Israel and Benjamin supported him. When Abner came to Hebron with his 20 men, David entertained them with a great feast. Then Abner said to David, "Let me go and call all the people of Israel to your side. They will make a covenant with you to make you their king. Then you will be able to rule over everything your heart desires." So David sent Abner safely on his way. But just after Abner left, Joab and some of David's troops returned from a raid, bringing much plunder with them. When Joab was told that Abner had just been there visiting the king and had been sent away in safety, he rushed to see the king. "What have you done?" he demanded. "What do you mean by letting Abner get away? You know perfectly well that he came to spy on you and to discover everything you are doing." Joab then left David and sent messengers to catch up with Abner. They found him at the pool of Sirah and brought him back with them. But David knew nothing about it. When Abner arrived at Hebron, Joab took him aside at the gateway as if to speak with him privately. But then he drew a dagger and killed Abner in revenge for killing his brother Azahel. When David heard about it, he declared, "I vow by the Lord that I and my people are innocent of this crime against Abner. Joab and his family are the guilty ones. May his family in every generation be cursed with a man who has open sores or leprosy, or who walks on crutches, or who dies by the sword, or who begs for food." So Joab and his brother Abishai killed Abner because Abner had killed their brother Azahel at the battle of Gibeon. Then David said to Joab and all those who were with him, "Tear your clothes and put on sackcloth. Go into deep mourning for Abner." And King David himself walked behind the procession to the grave. They buried Abner in Hebron, and the king and all the people wept at his graveside. Then the king sang this funeral song for Abner. "Should Abner have died as fools die? Your hands were not bound, your feet were not chained. No, you were murdered, the victim of a wicked plot." All the people wept again for Abner. David had refused to eat anything the day of the funeral, and now everyone begged him to eat. But David had made a vow, saying, "May God kill me if I eat anything before sundown." This pleased the people very much. In fact, everything the king did pleased them. So everyone in Judah and Israel knew that David was not responsible for Abner's death. Then King David said to the people, "Do you not realize that a great leader and a great man has fallen today in Israel? And even though I am the anointed king, these two sons of Zeruiah, Joab and Abishai, are too strong for me to control. So may the Lord repay these wicked men for their wicked deeds." May 23rd. And as we look to the New Testament, today's reading will take place in the book of John, chapter 13, verses 1 through 30. And here we'll learn what Jesus knew. Because of what Jesus knew, he did what he did. He washed the disciples' feet. Jesus knew where he came from and where he was going. He knew that the Father had given him all things. If you have all things in your hand, you'll have no problem picking up a towel and serving others. Jesus taught them a lesson in fellowship and in keeping themselves clean before the Lord. We'll also learn what the disciples knew. Jesus taught them a second lesson. True happiness comes from humble service. Jesus gave them an example that we must follow today. Alas, soon after this lesson, the disciples began to argue over who was the greatest. All right, with that, let's begin today's reading in the New Testament. May 23rd, John chapter 13, verses 1 through 30. Before the Passover celebration, Jesus knew that his hour had come to leave this world and return to his Father. He now showed the disciples the full extent of his love. It was time for supper, and the devil had already enticed Judas, son of Simon Iscariot, to carry out his plan to betray Jesus. Jesus knew that the Father had given him authority over everything, and that he had come from God and would return to God. So he got up from the table, took off his robe, wrapped a towel around his waist, and poured water into a basin. Then he began to wash the disciples' feet and to wipe them with the towel he had around him. When he came to Simon Peter, Peter said to him, "Lord, why are you going to wash my feet?" Jesus replied, "You don't understand now why I'm doing it. Someday you will." "No," Peter protested.
3: you will never wash my feet.
4: Jesus replied, But if I don't wash you, you won't belong to me.
3: Simon Peter exclaimed, Then wash my hands and head as well, Lord, not just my feet.
4: Jesus replied, A person who has bathed all over does not need to wash except for the feet to be entirely clean. And you are clean, but that isn't true of everyone here. For Jesus knew who would betray him. That is what he meant when he said, Not all of you are clean. After washing their feet, he put on his robe again and sat down and asked, Do you understand what I was doing? You call me teacher and Lord, and you are right, because it is true. And since I, the Lord and teacher, have washed your feet, you ought to wash each other's feet. I have given you an example to follow. Do as I have done to you. How true it is that a servant is not greater than the master, nor are messengers more important than the one who sends them. You know these things, now do them. That is the path of blessing. I'm not saying these things to all of you. I know so well each one of you I chose. The scriptures declare, The one who shares my food has turned against me, and this will soon come true. I tell you this now, so that when it happens, you will believe I am the Messiah. Truly, anyone who welcomes my messenger is welcoming me, and anyone who welcomes me is welcoming the Father who sent me. Now Jesus was in great anguish of spirit, and he exclaimed, The truth is, one of you will betray me. The disciples looked at each other, wondering whom he could mean. One of Jesus' disciples, the one Jesus loved, was sitting next to Jesus at the table. Simon Peter motioned to him to ask, Who would do this terrible thing? Leaning toward Jesus, he asked, Lord, who is it? Jesus said, It is the one to whom I give the bread dipped in the sauce. And when he had dipped it, he gave it to Judas, son of Simon Iscariot. As soon as Judas had eaten the bread, Satan entered into him. Then Jesus told him, Hurry, do it now. None of the others at the table knew what Jesus meant. Since Judas was their treasurer, some thought Jesus was telling him to go and pay for the food, or to give some money to the poor. So Judas left at once, going out into the night. Today we're reading from Psalm 119, verses 1 through 16. Now the theme of this unique psalm is the Word of God. Every verse, except 5, refers to God's Word, what it is, and what it can do in your life if you let it. The arrangement is also quite unique. There are 22 sections of 8 lines each, and the lines in each individual section begin with the same letter of the Hebrew alphabet. The first 8 lines begin with Aleph, the next 8 with Beth, and so on through all 22 letters. This may have been a device to help people memorize the psalm. Now, the writer had a great love for the Word of God and was persecuted because he obeyed God and opposed sin. Most of the verses are either prayers for God's help or affirmations of the writer's faith in God's truth despite his difficulties. Now, meditating on this psalm ought to make you love and treasure the Word of God more and more and obey it more willingly. Our approach will be to emphasize in each section one special ministry of the Word to your life. Psalm 119, verses 1 through 16. Happy are people of integrity who follow the law of the Lord. Happy are those who obey His decrees and search for Him with all their hearts. They do not compromise with evil, and they walk only in His paths. You have charged us to keep your commandments carefully. Oh, that my actions would consistently reflect your principles. Then I will not be disgraced when I compare my life with your commands. When I learn your righteous laws, I will thank you by living as I should. I will obey your principles. Please don't give up on me. How can a young person stay pure? By obeying your word
3: and following its rules. I've tried my best to find you. Don't let me wander from your commands. I have hidden your word in my heart, that I might not sin against you. Blessed are you, O Lord. Teach me your principles. I have recited aloud all the laws you have given us. I have rejoiced in your decrees as much as in riches. I will study your commandments and reflect on your ways. I will delight in your principles and not forget your word. Proverbs chapter 15, verses 29 and 30. The Lord is far from the wicked, but he hears the prayers of the righteous. A cheerful look brings joy to the heart. Good news makes for good health.

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2: I was a fighter from the time I was a small child in Wilkesboro, North Carolina. When I was 12, I received Jesus as my Savior and asked Him to help keep me from a life of sin. I got a boxing scholarship for college. Mom was not happy when I decided to become a professional boxer. She prayed for me to be a preacher. While continuing my training, I met Lena, and we married the next year. After Pearl Harbor was bombed in 1941, I joined the Coast Guard Mounted Beach Patrol. I kept myself fit and ready to continue my boxing career. After our first son was born in 1944, I realized that much of my focus was on my physical body, not my spiritual life. And I wanted my son to be grounded in the faith, and that meant I had to be a better example. While I served, I was allowed to do some professional boxing. The Lord convicted my heart about the fights, but I ignored it for a while. By this time, we had three sons, and I retired from boxing. I was in a train yard accident, but God spared my life. Since then, I've gone to Bible school and followed God's direction for our lives. As an evangelist, sometimes things were difficult, but God has faithfully taken care of us. I'm Paul Ferguson. If the Son therefore shall make you free, ye shall be free indeed.
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0: Welcome to Through the Bible with Dr. J. Vernon McGee. We got a terrific study ahead as we continue in the Old Testament book of Genesis, and this one happens to be a personal favorite of mine. Why, you might ask? Well, I'm glad you asked, because we catch a clear glimpse of Jesus. Yes, Jesus in Genesis. So hop aboard the Bible bus. We're headed to Genesis chapter 22. And while you find your place in God's Word, let's take a moment to hear from a few of our fellow travelers. Here's a letter. This is from Shyla, who watches our Kannada program on satellite TV in India. I served as a nurse in a hospital for many years. My two daughters are now married and settled abroad. After I retired, my husband and I fulfilled our dream of building our own house. However, shortly after we moved in, he passed away. Living alone in that house was incredibly difficult. I felt a crushing sense of loneliness that eventually turned into depression. I would spend my days crying by myself. Sometimes I felt so lost that I would get into an auto rickshaw without any destination in mind. I would just go to a random park and sit on a bench and cry alone for hours. I lived in this darkness for 2 years. One day, a gentleman told me about the program. I decided to start watching, and it changed everything. The heavy burden of grief lifted, and my mind and heart were filled with deep, lasting peace. Today, I am no longer a lonely woman crying in parks. I am active and full of joy. I have even become involved in the ministry, serving and volunteering in any way I can. Well, don't you just love that? Here's another note. This is from one from Tatiana, who lives in Russia. Your program has not only helped me understand God, but to understand myself as well. It's like you bring the heavenly truths down to earth so I can understand. I didn't believe in God, but now I can't get rid of the feeling that I need to come to Him. It's urgent. I know that I need to repent of my sins and live the way you describe. Well, if you'd like to join our world prayer team in praying for listeners like Shaina and Tatiana and for so many others who listen in more than 250 languages around the world, sign up at ttb.org. And letters like this mean so much to us, so don't forget to share your own story. It's easy. You can leave a note in the feedback section of our app. You can also email us at biblebus@ttb.org, or you can always call us at 1-800-65-BIBLE and just leave a voicemail. After all, it is Letter Month. It's a special time of year here at Through the Bible where we ask people to pause and really reflect on what God's doing in their lives through our time together in His Word. So I hope you'll do that. Let's pray together. Heavenly Father, thank You for Your Son, Jesus. As we open Your Word, Lord, help us to see Him clearly and understand the significance of how You revealed Him to Abraham. We ask this in His precious name. Amen. Here's Dr. J. Vernon McGee with our study of Genesis 22 on Through the Bible.
1: Now we have come through in the 22nd chapter, the final crisis in the life of Abraham. Actually, you could not ask Abraham to go any farther than he's gone here. Not only to sacrifice his own son, but to go contrary to all the teachings he'd been given from God. He had been taught that human sacrifice was wrong, and God does condemn it. But the important thing is that now God is making it clear that there will have to be a man to stand in the gap. There will have to be a man that will be capable of becoming the savior of the race if anyone is to be saved. And so that is a great lesson that's given to us in this, and as we went through the details of Abraham going to the mountain, actually right in the same area where the Lord Jesus himself was crucified, and that Abraham said God would provide himself a lamb, and they found a ram and offered him. But God did provide a lamb 1900 years later in Christ, and now we find that God stayed his hand. And why didn't God let Abraham go through with it? I think it's self-evident. The fact of the matter is it was wrong, and God stopped Abraham. God spared Abraham's son, but God spared not his own son, but gave him up freely for us all. Now, we find here in verse 17 and 18, and I'll read them again, that in blessing I will bless thee, and in multiplying I will multiply thy seed as the stars of the heaven and as the sand which is upon the seashore, and thy seed shall possess the gate of his enemy, and in thy seed shall all the nations of the earth be blessed, because thou hast obeyed my voice. Now, we have here the fact that God says, in thy seed shall all the families of the earth be blessed. Now, what's he talking about here? What seed? Well, if you go to Galatians 3:16, you will find that Paul interprets what the seed means. And I'm reading now Galatians 3:16. Now to Abraham and his seed were the promises made. He saith not, and to seeds, that's plural, as of many, but as of one, and to thy seed, which is Christ.

nations be blessed. Well, that seed is Christ. And here we read in verse 18, and in thy seed shall all the nations of the earth be blessed. This is the gospel given to Abraham, if you please. I would like to make this addition here because it's something that is customarily passed by. We assume that Abraham and Isaac and Jacob and all of these Old Testament worthies, they were great men, but they're not as smart as we are. And they don't know as much as we know. I'm of the opinion that Abraham knew a great deal more about the coming of Christ and the gospel that you and I give him credit for. In fact, the Lord Jesus said, Abraham saw my day and rejoiced. So he must have known a great deal more than we give them credit for. You see, God had revealed a great deal to Abraham. But the Savior is not yet come. He's not coming, we know today, for 1,900 years. But here, on top of Mount Moriah, where Abraham offered Isaac, is a picture of the offering of Christ and even his resurrection. All of it is here because after God called him to do it, it was 3 days before he even got down there. And God gave him back to Abraham alive on the third day. So that you have the death and resurrection of Christ, and Paul says God preached the gospel to Abraham. That's very important for you to nail down. Now we have, as we come to verse 19, so Abraham returned unto his young men, and they rose up and went together to Beersheba, and Abraham dwelt at Beersheba. Now we find here that we have a little insight into the family of Abraham. I'm not going into detail here, but let's just read verse 20 together. It came to pass after these things that it was told Abraham, saying, behold, Milcah, she hath also borne children unto thy brother Nahor. Now, he left him way back yonder in the land of Haran. And this is just a little sidelight on the family of Abraham. Now, this line will not be followed, but they will cross the line of Abraham a little later, and we'll see that when we get to it. But that is included here, and it's not our purpose to go into this. After all, if you read the rest of this chapter, you have quite an exercise in the pronunciation of names, and it's a worthy subject, but not for our purpose. Now we come to chapter 23, and as we come to chapter 23, why, we see the death of Sarah and Abraham's purchase of a cave in which to bury her, and that's the cave of Machpelah. Now, will you notice, as we come to chapter 23, we have first of all here the death of Sarah. And Sarah was 127 years old. These were the years of the life of Sarah. And Sarah died in Kirjath Arba. The name is Hebron, in the land of Canaan. And Abraham came to mourn for Sarah and to weep for her. Now, you have here the death of Sarah. And you'll notice her age is given as 127 years old. Now, she was 90 when Isaac was born. Now, we are told that when Sarah died in Kirjath Arba, it's Hebron. And we'll notice how Abraham even had to buy a cave in which to bury his dead in the very land that God had given him. Now, why didn't he take her somewhere else to bury her? Well, because the hope they have is in that land. That is the hope of the future. And I'll move on down and read this because although it's the arrangements for a funeral, and that's not very exciting or very interesting, and certainly becomes a little morbid to some, but it's very important to see here a great truth. Now I'm reading verse 3, and Abraham stood up from before his dead and spake unto the sons of Heth, saying, I am a stranger and a sojourner with you. Give me a possession of a burying place with you,

0: I may bury my dead out of my sight. Now notice Abraham calls himself a stranger and a sojourner, even in the promised land that God had promised to give him. And verse 5, and the children of Heth answered Abraham, saying unto him, Hear us, my Lord, thou art a mighty prince among us. In the choice of our sepulchres, bury thy dead. None of us shall withhold from thee his sepulchre, but that thou mayest bury thy dead. Now this is a very generous offer of the children of Heth that lived in this land. They said to Abraham, You just pick your burying spot in any of our sepulchres, and that's it. We'd be delighted to have you. You see, Abraham had made a tremendous impression. He's a mighty prince. This man's influence counted for something. Verse 7, And Abraham stood up and bowed himself to the people of the land, even to the children of Heth. And he communed with them, saying, If it be your mind that I should bury my dead out of my sight, hear me and entreat for me to Ephron the son of Zohar, that he may give me the cave of Machpelah, which he hath, which is in the end of his field, for as much money as it is worth, he shall give it me for a possession of a burying place among you. Now the cave of Machpelah was the place Abraham wanted, but he wanted to buy it. He wanted nothing given to him. In other words, until God gave him that land, he'll buy what he needed and what he wanted. And now he actually buys a burying place. Now again, I ask the question, why didn't he take Sarah somewhere else and bury her? Well, he buried her there because it's the land and the hope of the future is there. Now you are going to find as you go through the Bible that there are two great hopes and two great purposes God has. He has an earthly purpose and he has a heavenly purpose. Now he has an earthly purpose, that is, with this earth on which you and I live, it's going into eternity. Now it's going to be traded in on a new model. There'll be a new heaven and a new earth, but there's going to be an earth, and it's going to be inhabited throughout eternity. Now, that's the promise that God gave to Abraham and those after him. You see, this earth on which you and I live, God's not going to put it in the garbage can. It's not going to be put out in one of these lots where you have all these wrecked cars. God's not going to get rid of it. He intends to trade it in on a new model, and the new heavens, the new earth, will go into eternity, and there will be people to inhabit it. Now, that was the hope of Abraham. Abraham wanted to be buried in that land so that when the resurrection came, he and Sarah would be raised in that land. And he never knew how many was coming after him, but there are literally going to be millions going to be raised from the dead. And that's their hope. It's an earthly hope, and it'll be realized. Now, when our Lord, yonder in the upper room, said to these disciples who were schooled in the Old Testament, and they had the Old Testament hope, when he said to them, Let not your heart be troubled. You believe in God, believe also in me. In my Father's house are many abiding places. I go to prepare a place for you. And if I go and prepare a place for you, I'll come again and receive you unto myself, that where I am, there ye may be also. Now that is the New Jerusalem. That is something that he's preparing today. And that's the place where the church is going. That will be the eternal abode of the church. Now that was brand new to these disciples, and I'm afraid it's brand new to a great many Christians today. God never told Abraham he's going to take him away from this earth to heaven. He kept telling him, I'm going to give you this land. Now, Abraham believed God. And that's the reason now that he wants to be buried, wants Sarah buried in that land. And it's a place for him to bury his dead. He intends to be buried there, and he is buried there. Now, that's down at Hebron. We made a trip down there, and over that spot today, they have a mosque. It's a Mohammedan mosque. Franklin, in that entire land, when I was there, I never felt uncomfortable or just a little afraid, except at Hebron. We'd been warned to be very careful in Hebron, that there was a great deal of antagonism to the tourists, and a great deal of antagonism to practically everyone. And of course, they let you in the mosque because it meant tourist dollars. And we went in and looked down through a little hole in the floor down into the cave. And whether Abraham and Isaac and Jacob are buried there, Abraham and Sarah are supposed to be there, Isaac and Rebekah are supposed to be there, and Jacob is supposed to be there. Rachel is buried on up at Bethlehem. Now, these men, all buried in that land. Why? They've got a hope of being raised from the dead in that land. That's their hope someday. They have an earthly hope. Now, our hope is a heavenly hope. And I hope that that is made clear to you today. And you can see the importance of why Abraham's dwelling on this so much here at this particular time. And now he has this deal to buy the cave. Now notice the transaction. And Ephron dwelt among the children of Heth, and Ephron the Hittite answered Abraham in the audience of the children of Heth, even of all that went in at the gate of his city, saying, "Nay, my lord, hear me. The field give I thee, and the cave that is therein, I give it thee. In the presence of the sons of my people, give I it thee. Bury thy dead." Now, notice Abraham and the generosity of these people and of this man Ephron in particular. Abraham bowed down himself before the people of the land. They certainly were polite in that day. We get the impression these were cavemen that carried clubs and clubbed each other. May I say to you, if Abraham, Isaac, and Jacob, and the Old Testament saints, in fact, the ones that are mentioned in this chapter, if they were in Los Angeles today and could go back and report to their folk, I think they'd say, "Do you know that the offspring are a bunch of cavemen? They're highly uncivilized, they're rude, and they're crude, and they're a disgrace." I think they would say that of us today. But we have the advantage, we can talk about them. But the interesting thing is, notice how polite they are. Abraham bowed down himself before the people of the land. Now verse 13, and he spake unto Ephron in the audience of the people of the land, saying, "But if thou wilt give it, I pray thee, hear me, I will give thee money for the field. Take it of me, and I will bury my dead there." Ephron answered Abraham, saying unto him, "My lord, hearken unto me. The land's worth 400 shekels of silver. What's that betwixt me and thee? Bury therefore thy dead." And Abraham hearkened unto Ephron, and Abraham weighed to Ephron the silver, which he had named in the audience of the sons of Heth, 400 shekels of silver, current money with the merchant. That is, the legal tender of that day. Now the field of Ephron, which was Machpelah, which was before Mamre, the field and the cave which was therein, and all the trees that were in the field, that were in all the borders round about, were made sure unto Abraham for a possession in the presence of the children of Heth before all that went in at the gate of his city. And after this, Abraham buried Sarah his wife in the cave of the field of Machpelah, before Mamre, the same as Hebron, in the land of Canaan, and the field and the cave that is therein were made sure unto Abraham for a possession of a burying place by the sons of Heth. And apparently that place today, a mosque built over it, is the mosque there at Hebron. And by the way, it's considered either the second or the third most important mosque of the world of Islam. They have many beautiful mosques, Cairo and in other places. Some of them that I've seen are absolutely beautiful. But the ones that are the most important, of course, would be Mecca first. And I'm not sure whether this one at Hebron or the one in Jerusalem is considered number two. But then the other one would be number three. So you can see how important this is, because they all go back to Abraham. Now, that reveals the importance of this chapter. And it's going to become important because Isaac's going to be buried here. and Jacob will die way down in Egypt, and he wants to be buried here, and he is buried there, by the way. Now, we come to chapter 24, and Abraham sends his trusted servant to get a bride for Isaac back in Mesopotamia in the land of Haran, and the success of the servant in securing Rebekah. And here's one of those, let me say, beautiful chapters of the Bible. Tells a lovely story. Very beautiful story, by the way. I want to begin reading. I will not get very far in this chapter, but we're going to see a wonderful love story. And again, it'll reveal that God is interested in the man that you marry, young lady, and he's interested in the young lady that you marry, young man. God's interested in it. I believe that there are two things that God has given to the human family. One is marriage, and the other is capital punishment, or that is human government. God permits man to rule himself today, and that is something I think that's universal. And these are two very important things. Now, when these are broken, a government will fall apart. You see, the home is the background of any government. God knew that, and he made that in marriage. And we find the same thing true relative to government. A government must have the power to take human life in order to protect human life. That is the purpose of it, because human life is sacred. That's the reason God gave these laws. Now, he's interested in your love story. And it's wonderful when you bring God into it. You'll find out that the first miracle our Lord performed was when he went to a wedding, Cana of Galilee. I don't know how many weddings he went to, but he went to that one. And now, as we come to this 24th chapter, and Abraham was old, well stricken in age, and the Lord had blessed Abraham in all things. Now he's going to send his servant to get a bride for Isaac. But we'll have to save that until next time. So until next time, may God richly bless you, my beloved.
1: There were some tender, painful moments in this portion of our study. But next time, we're going to turn the page to a beautiful love story. So be sure to hop back aboard the Bible bus next time. 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Now, as we go, I want to mention that we've got more great teaching ahead this weekend. So join me this Sunday for the Sunday sermon by Dr. McGee titled The Greatest Tongues Movement on Record from Genesis chapter 11. I'm Steve Schwetz, and I'll be here saving a seat on the Bible bus just for you.

0: Through the Bible is a 5-year study of God's entire Word, and together we discover God's purposes in history and our lives, found only when we believe in Jesus Christ. 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

0: The Bible is a big book with lots of big words in it. But did you know that the Bible is not just for adults? That's right, it's for kids too. And there are lots of things in it that God wants you to know. Things you can memorize and hide in your heart because God thinks children are very important. One day, little children like you were brought to Jesus for his blessing while he was answering some questions about families. Now the disciples thought the children would bother Jesus, and they told them to go away. But Jesus wanted the little children to come to him.
1: Matthew 19, verse 14. Let the little children come to me and do

0: Herod, my sweet, you're in an ugly mood. Did some mean old person hurt my darling's feelings? Tell your loving wife what's troubling his majesty. Herod, what is troubling you?
1: It doesn't concern you.
0: Everything that concerns you concerns me, dear.
1: It's that man of the wilderness.
0: John the Baptist? Uh-huh. Well, what about him? What happened? What did he do?
1: I went to hear him preach with some of my courtiers.
0: Yes?
1: He is a great man. Preaches truth.
0: You're disturbed, Herod. You sound frightened. You're not telling me everything.
1: He spoke of my unfaithfulness. He denounced my iniquitous alliance with you.
0: Me?
1: I did steal you from my own brother.
0: You did nothing of the sort. I love you more than I ever loved him. So I left him and I came to you. What's wrong with that?
1: I am trying to be rid of the lust that overcomes me.
0: Lust?
1: Yeah, you.
0: That unkempt, bearded man of the wilderness dared speak like that to you, the king, and publicly?
1: He spoke to me face to face, like the real man that he is,
0: And you believed him. Are you going to get rid of me?
1: Oh, you know I'd never do that.
0: Oh, well, then everything's all right, dear, but... Well, I am a little surprised that my strong-minded and self-assured king would let anyone, especially an ignorant wilderness rat, talk to him like that.
1: But Herodias, my wife, he spoke truth.
0: Truth? Huh. The truth, my royal husband, is that you are king. Your word is law. You can do no wrong.
1: Yes, that's true, isn't it?
0: Herod, do you love me?
1: Oh, of course I do, Herodias. Certainly you have no doubts about that.
0: Doubts? You let that preacher say awful things about me. If you do love me, Herod, and if you are king, you'll punish him for his impertinence and treason to the crown.
1: Yes, I suppose I should. But John the Baptist is a good man, and he but spoke what
0: he
1: is...
0: He insulted you, and he insulted me. Of course, I don't count, but you do, Herod. You're the king. Your subjects must realize that as king, you can do no wrong. And no one must say even one word against you or your Roman superiors. Send for him, Herod. Capture him. Cast John the Baptist into the dungeon.
1: All right, dear.
2: Naturally, John, as your disciples, we are concerned. You've been in this dungeon for weeks. Why? I mean, Jesus of Nazareth, you heralded his coming. You prepared the way. You've done many things for him. And now that you're in trouble, why doesn't he do something for you? Now's the time for him to proclaim himself king of Israel. Then he can deliver you and the poor and the suffering. Then he can cast down the pride of our Roman oppressors and sit upon David's throne.
3: I don't know. Sometimes doubts torture my spirits. Doubts that Jesus is the Messiah. But he is. Never will I surrender my faith in Jesus. Never.
2: Well, I doubt. Sometimes very much. He leaves you here in this dungeon to rot. You sacrificed your entire life to him.
3: Perhaps you should go and talk to Jesus personally. Yes, I'll send two of you with a message. Go to him and ask him outright if he is the Messiah or if he is not. I'm sure the Savior will renew your faith in him and bring you assurance of his divinity. Bring me word. Oh, I do so long for some word directly from Jesus.
2: Jesus! Sir, our master, John, of the wilderness, now cast into King Herod's dungeon, sent us to thee to inquire. Art thou he that should come, or do we look for another?
4: Ah! Oh!
2: What's that? Look.
5: Master, this man we carry is possessed of demons.
6: Hey! Satan, I say unto thee, leave this man and enter no more into him.
3: I'm well. I'm well. Thank you, Master. Thank you.
7: He was mad.
8: Master,
4: I hear thy voice, but cannot see thee, for I am blind.
6: Thy sight be restored unto thee.
4: I can see. Truly, Master, thou art the Messiah.
2: Oh, Jesus acts as if he didn't even hear our questions.
3: Jesus heard our question. I think he's answering it by healing all these sick and suffering and blind, so that we can have no doubt that he is the Messiah.
2: Well, come on, let's return to the dungeon.
3: No. We shall remain here all day and watch Jesus, listen to his every word, and witness his every deed.
7: The day wore away. The disciples of John, seeing and hearing all. At last, Jesus called them to him.
6: I bid you go tell your master John the Baptist what you have witnessed here today. Say unto him, Blessed is he whosoever shall find no occasion to stumble and lose faith in me.
3: Blessed is he. Stumble. Lose faith. Jesus of Nazareth, the Son of God.
2: Oh, what do you make of it, Master?
3: First, it is a gentle reproof to me for harboring thoughts of doubt.
2: Reproof? To you?
3: Secondly, it shows very clearly the true nature of Christ's mission to earth. Oh, I yield myself wholly to God, for life or for death, whichever best serves Jesus and the cause I love so well.
2: The true mission of Jesus, well, isn't he to sit upon David's throne as king and release us from Roman oppression?
3: The mission of Jesus, his work, is not with the clash of arms and the overturning of thrones and kingdoms, but speaking to hearts through a life of mercy and self-sacrifice and love. Jesus is to save men from their sins for an eternal life in a heavenly kingdom.
2: Love, mercy. Well, why doesn't he have mercy upon you and deliver you from this dungeon, this suffering and pain and perhaps even death?
3: The Savior's mission can win from the leaders and priests of Israel only hatred and condemnation. I suffer here in this dungeon gladly, happily, as Christ's forerunner. I but drink from the cup which Christ himself will drain to its dregs. Loving, merciful God, thy will.
8: Let's love God with everything we've got. Jesus said that's the great commandment. What's a commandment? Well, it's a rule for us to obey.
9: Matthew 22:37. You shall love the Lord your God with all your heart,

0: scripture says Jesus went about doing good. He saw a blind man that had been blind from birth.
1: The Bible story Billy Graham shared in 1957 applies to us today.
0: We are blind just as that poor blind man that Jesus looked at that night. We're spiritually blind because the Bible teaches not only do you have physical eyes, but you have spiritual eyes.
1: And when your spiritual eyes are closed, you can't see you're a sinner who needs God's forgiveness. But if you surrender your life to Jesus Christ, He'll open your spiritual eyes to see the truth that God loves you and sent His Son Jesus to forgive you.
0: And I tell you tonight, that can happen to you. Can you say tonight, I can see, I have the joy and the peace that Christ can bring?
1: We can help you find that peace and joy through Christ. Go to findpeacewithgod.net. We're the Billy Graham Evangelistic Association.
2: This is Ken Ham, founder of the ministry behind Answers Bible Curriculum for Homeschool. Scientists have long hoped to find life on Mars, but one study suggests it's even more uninhabitable than previously thought. Salt minerals found on the Martian surface kill bacteria in just a few minutes. Scientists originally thought the minerals weren't a problem because they need heat to activate them and Mars is cold. But research shows all they need to become active is UV light. This means any bacterial life on Mars will be killed right away. Mars was never designed for life. Earth was. That's why we find life in every place on Earth, but can't find it anywhere else. The Bible's right. Earth was formed to be inhabited.
3: Want to get more answers to questions about science and the Bible? 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
1: My father committed suicide when I was a young man, and I came close to doing the same thing. I was the only son with three sisters, and my early childhood was happy. Dad taught economics at a state university, and we loved to go fishing.

0: wound. Although I raged and drank to numb the despair, I managed to graduate with my class and then finish college. But I always felt worthless. 7 years later, consumed with suicidal thoughts, I talked with a pastor who exposed the anger I had at Dad for what he did to us. 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I'm John Hamm. If the Son, therefore, shall make you free, you shall be free indeed.
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3: 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We're the Billy Graham Evangelistic Association.

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1: Psalm 127, verses 1 and 2. Unless the Lord builds the house, they labor in vain who build it. Unless the Lord guards the city, the watchman stays awake in vain. It is vain for you to rise up early, to sit up late, to eat the bread of sorrows, for so he gives his beloved sleep. We are all so prone to worry. Fear for the future causes us to lose sleep, morning and night, all the while adding to an increasing feeling of hopelessness. The good news is that God is at work within us, building and leading us to the future which he has planned for our lives. The heart that trusts in God is the heart that finds the rest it is longing for. If you're tired today, give the work of building your future over to him. It's time to pray.
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2: Death is certain, and you're going to die one day. 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
3: 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But Billy Graham wasn't talking about religion.
2: 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I'm asking you to come to a person, to Jesus Christ, who loves you. Jesus transcends all religion. He wants to give you a life of adventure.
3: And it begins with a relationship, not religion. A relationship with Jesus Christ, the Son of God. 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And it's from the Billy Graham
4: Evangelistic Association. In Acts 1:8, Jesus says, "You will be my witnesses in Jerusalem, in all of Judea, in Samaria, and in every part of the world." This is Max Lucado. We are God's witnesses, and we are to speak truthfully. God loves the truth, and God hates deceit. But Jeremiah 17:9 tells us, "The heart is deceitful above all things." How do we explain our dishonesty? Well, for one thing, we don't like the truth because the truth isn't fun. The wages of deceit is death. Not death of the body, perhaps, but death of a marriage, a conscience, a career, or faith. But perhaps the most tragic death that occurs from deceit is our witness. Examine your heart. Do you tell the truth always? If not, start today. Be just like Jesus. Tell the truth, the whole truth, and nothing but the truth. This is Max Lucado.

or peace in some form. I was trying to blame

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1: Well, this morning we are in Acts chapter 20, if you've got your Bibles, Acts chapter 20. It is a both strange and, I have to say, one of my favorite scenes, one of my favorite stories from the book of Acts, a really interesting passage. For the last 3 weeks, we took 3 weeks to work our way through Acts chapter 19, and for those 3 weeks, we were looking primarily at Paul's time in the city of Ephesus. It really, at the time in Ephesus, became one of the real fruitful seasons of ministry for the Apostle Paul. He probably stays in Ephesus or the region of Ephesus longer than any other place he had been in his ministry. And if you were here, as we've been working through these ministry journeys, his time in Ephesus will conclude what's commonly called his third missionary journey, his third kind of passage through these regions. And he'll now, from this point on, we looked at it last week, begin his way back to Jerusalem for what'll be, if you've read the book of Acts, you know, one of the trying times in Paul's life and ministry will ultimately lead to the end. The stories we looked at in Ephesus are particularly dramatic, although there's been many dramatic moments across the story of Acts. In Ephesus, we saw the great spirit baptism of those who had not known about it as Paul arrived in the city. We saw that great moment of turning of repentance as word had spread, news had spread, of these exorcists driven out trying to use the name of Jesus, and it created this kind of movement within the believers as they began to repent and turn from their practices of magic. We also saw last week the massive riot that breaks out and builds in the theater there in Ephesus, this rejection of Paul because the impact was becoming so great in that region. All pretty dramatic stories that Luke offers us. Paul has faced a lot over the three missionary journeys that we followed him on through the book of Acts. There's been great moments of success, great moments of these miracles. There have also been challenges, beatings and stonings, left for dead, snuck out of cities because of plots against him. There'll be more of that to come. If you know Paul's story, when he returns to Jerusalem, things don't get a whole lot better. more opposition, more danger that'll ultimately lead to his arrest, to trials, to his eventual trip to Rome, though he may have imagined under his own control. Now it will be as one arrested awaiting trial. Even in the passage we're going to read today, there'll be more plots against him and maneuvering for his own protection. And once again, Paul is having to sneak out of a city because of the opposition. Chapter 20 records Paul's return to Jerusalem. It's mostly a chapter of goodbyes, as Paul concludes this third work, and ultimately, if you know his story, what will be the end of his free missionary work altogether. We'll see Paul stop back in Ephesus to say goodbye as he moves on. We'll see it today as well, as he says goodbye to those he will probably never see again. All that to say, if you look at the whole of Acts, the drama is building. Paul's story coming close to its end is building in not only the miraculous moments, but the poignancy of these goodbyes, the tensions, the suffering, the opposition that awaits. With all of that in mind, Luke does something really interesting here in chapter 20. He makes decisions as a writer to give us what we would expect, the travel details that move Paul closer to Jerusalem that'll take place through this chapter. But the stories he puts here in the middle of this chapter, in the midst of that travel itinerary, are a really interesting choice, and particularly the way he narrates them. So let's read the passage together, and then we'll work through. And if you know this story, perhaps you would also say it's an unusual story to be at the conclusion of this great work. Acts chapter 20, beginning in verse 1. After the uproar ceased, this is what we looked at last week, the riot in Ephesus, Paul sent for the disciples, and after encouraging them, he said farewell and departed for Macedonia. When he had gone through those regions and had given them much encouragement, he came to Greece. There he spent 3 months, and when a plot was made against him by the Jews, as he was about to set sail for Syria, he decided to return through Macedonia. Sopater, the Berean, the son of Piraeus, accompanied him. And of the Thessalonians, Aristarchus and Secundus and Gaius of Derbe, and Timothy, and the Asians, Tychius and Trophimus. There went ahead of him and were waiting for him at Troas. But we sailed away from Philippi after the days of unleavened bread, and in 5 days we came to them at Troas, where we stayed for 7 days. You'll notice again the we pronoun, probably Luke himself accompanying in this portion of the trip. Verse 7. On the first day of the week, when we were gathered together to break bread, Paul talked with them, intending to depart on the next day, and he prolonged his speech until midnight. There were many lamps in the upper room where we were gathered, and a young man named Eutychus, sitting at the window, sank into a deep sleep as Paul talked still longer. And being overcome by sleep, he fell down from the third story and was taken up dead. But Paul went down and bent over him, and taking him in his arms said, "Do not be alarmed, for his life is in him." And when Paul had gone back up and had broken bread and eaten, he conversed with them a long while until daybreak, and so departed. And they took the youth away alive and were not a little comforted. But going ahead to the ship, we set sail for Assos, intending to take Paul aboard there, for so he had arranged and intended himself to go by land. And when he met us at Assos, we took him on board and went to Mytilene. And sailing from there, we came the following day to the opposite Chios. The next day, we sailed for Samos, and the day after that, we went to Miletus. For Paul had decided to sail past Ephesus so that he might not have to spend time in Asia, for he was hastening to be at Jerusalem, if possible, on the day of Pentecost. Acts chapter 20. A lot of names, a lot of places, a lot of movements, companions sit before him, plans where they will meet and arrive, how they'll get from one point to another, what you would expect in a travel story getting Paul on his way to Jerusalem. But of course, set in the middle of it, this story of a resurrection of a boy who has fallen out of a window. In the ESV I read from, it's literally three paragraphs. The first paragraph, travel details, names and places. The third paragraph, travel details, names and places. And in the middle of these two accounts of their movements, Luke gives us one of the most domestic and one of the most miraculous scenes in the whole book of Acts. There are two people in the story of Acts that are raised from the dead. You might remember Tabitha or Dorcas under the Apostle Peter's ministry all the way back in Acts 9. And now this young man, Eutychus, by the Apostle Paul here in Acts chapter 20. Now, if you and I were going to tell this story, particularly at the end of this final missionary journey, this great moment, a resurrection of a man from the dead, just as Paul is departing, I and you would probably tell this story differently than the way that Luke records it to us. I would certainly have recorded it more dramatically. A kid dies and is raised to life, and the way Luke tells this story is almost as if it was no big deal. When Dorcas was raised from the dead, it functions in chapter 9 as the climax of the whole story. And the final line says everyone in the whole region was talking about it, as you would expect if a person was raised from the dead. But Luke puts this story tucked into travel detail about trade routes and ships setting sail and movements between cities. And he narrates it in such a way that it almost seems like it wasn't the focal point of the story at all. Something like, we exited 65 and then took I-44, and then there was a person that was dead by an accident, but we raised him back to life, and then you're going to want to exit once you get past Rolla. You say, wait a minute, whoa, whoa, whoa. What was that in the middle that I missed? Why does Luke tell the story this way? Why not get all of the travel stuff out of the way before or after and focus on this great moment, focus on this great scene? A couple of things that I think make this passage so interesting and unique in how Luke decides to tell it. Luke loves to pair stories because he really loves contrast. We've talked about this a lot, how he'll put two similar stories together side by side so that together we might see their differences. For Luke, the idea of contrast between these scenes is always one of the tools that he turns to as a writer. Luke has been intentionally paralleling for much of Acts and Paul's story, the story of Paul with the story of Jesus. Luke, of course, having written the Gospel of Luke and now writing Acts, he builds these similar structures. I pointed out last week that Paul has a scene, Luke records, in which by the Holy Spirit he determines to go to Rome. He'll return to Jerusalem so that he can go to Rome. And from that point in the story, everything is moving Paul towards that inevitable end. It's a very similar technique that Luke uses in the Gospel of Luke, where a moment comes in which Jesus turns his face towards Jerusalem, and everything from that point in the story moves him towards his own end. And in both stories, the outcome and the prediction will be the suffering that awaits them in that turn, this intentional paralleling. If you've read Acts, you know that there will be suffering for Paul, that upon his arrival, there will be opposition which will grow, there will be suffering and arrest, there will be trials, and ultimately, Luke and the early church both would have known Paul's inevitable execution that awaited in Rome. So there's something very interesting in the idea that Paul is used in such an undramatic way to rescue a boy from death when he himself, with each sentence, moves closer to his own suffering and death. Luke must have realized there's a kind of irony in it, a kind of interesting truth, that Paul, who moves now from this point in the story with each verse closer and closer to death, is nonetheless used by God to overcome death. How can Paul, and for that matter Peter in that story back in chapter 9, be men who raised those from the dead? But both of them, after stonings and rejections, they survived, after prison doors that miraculously opened, yet both of them will, by tradition, both be executed themselves. They raise others from the dead, but find themselves put to death. Before we make it into the dramatic conclusion of Paul's story, Luke one more time allows us to see the power at work in the gospel before Paul begins his suffering. The power of the Spirit that has been working through Paul's ministry, as if to remind us that Paul's coming sufferings and rejections in the next stories are not a loss of his credibility. His suffering is not somehow a lack of his own faith, as if Paul had sort of run out of faith in the end and fizzled out. The outcome of his life and ministry is not a contraction. It's not a loss of what he previously was, nor is it a contradiction to what Paul has been preaching, life and even resurrection. Look, here at the end of his missionary work is the incredible work of God in one of the most humble places. And Paul seemingly completely confident in what God is able to do. There's no lack of faith. As we read, Paul went down, bent over him, and taking him in his arms said, "Do not be alarmed, for his life is in him." It would be hard to record it in a less dramatic way, but isn't there also something of Paul's confidence, this matter of factness, this sense of what God was doing through the Spirit in this moment? Paul, for all of the suffering and rejection and loss to come, is not someone failing in his faith, not somebody who has lost faith. But perhaps at his greatest moment of understanding all that God is capable of doing, stepping into the suffering that awaits him. So what is this irony? The one who raises the dead is put to death. The one who brings to life will now be held captive. How can that be? Well, one of the reasons, and we keep seeing this through Acts, is that the Holy Spirit does not work in Paul's life or ministry like magic. The Holy Spirit is not like the gods the pagans manipulated to get what they want, who learned the mechanisms to control the power. The theme over and over we see in Acts is that the Spirit is directing this work. The Spirit is moving them to new places, calling them to new work, rescuing them when they need to be rescued, and at times allowing them to face persecution and suffering. By at times only the Spirit's knowledge and understanding of what God is doing. These miracles are confirmation of what Paul has preached. That seems to be pretty obvious. But they are not power that Paul possessed. The miracles are not secret prayers that Paul had learned to pray and use in moments of need. They also weren't higher levels of faith that Paul had somehow arisen to and could now use to get himself out of trouble. The Spirit would raise this boy through Paul. The Spirit would also lead Paul into his own suffering and death. The Spirit is working. The Spirit is sovereign. And the Spirit has been the one telling this story, unfolding this story as we've been reading it. Few things are as destructive to what God is doing as imagining that the Holy Spirit is some sort of scientific principle that if we could just learn how it worked, we could then use for our own benefits and our own needs. We've actually been warned about this pretty bluntly. We saw it last week as Jewish exorcists attempted to use Jesus' name to cast out a demon. It did not go well for them. They treated the Spirit like some sort of secret knowledge that they could use, some switch that they could flip to turn on power, some achievement of their own work. But that's not what has happened across the story of Acts. None of this story has been about that kind of faith or spirituality, but rather people who humbly are being pulled by the Spirit into what the Spirit is doing. I don't think it's coincidence that these final stories at the end of Paul's missionary journey have been about topics like greed, about arrogant uses of Jesus' name, about the need even within the church for repentance. Nor a coincidence that we are reminded that Paul will suffer, but even in that realization, the Spirit is capable of life and resurrection life. All of that is here, chapter 19 and chapter 20. The trust that's required, the humility, the repentance, to see what God is doing and to follow him into it. But there's also something else interesting in this story. It's not just that Luke includes the story that makes it interesting, here, life in the midst of Paul's coming suffering, but it's also how Luke tells the story. Could you tell a raising from the dead story with less dramatic detail than what Luke gives us? You could almost read past it, particularly if you got bored trying to pronounce the names in the section before, and miss the story altogether. The language Luke uses is actually kind of remarkable for how ordinary it is. There's no dramatic scene, no dramatic prayer, no breakout of news across the city, but Paul seemingly picking up the young man and saying, "Do not worry, there's life in him." The situation is almost ordinary feeling. Paul was passing through Troas and only in the city for a short period of time. So it makes sense that the believers in that city gathered together apparently for a service, inviting Paul to come and speak. The way the scene is set up is literally describing what in the first century would have been a church service. It's either taking place in a large multi-story home, or probably more likely a multi-story apartment complex. These apartment complexes in the Roman era were really common. They became an easy way to house lots of people, and they were often built on multiple stories and sometimes constructed poorly and dangerously. Ventilation was important, so they often had large window openings in rooms and at the end of halls. And so it may have been that the church was gathering in one of these apartment complexes. And without a lot of room, they were taking to sitting in the windowsills and crammed together in that upper small space. What they're doing is they're having a church service. Luke even tells us it was the first day of the week. They were together to break bread, Luke says. Literally, it's the communion, the worship practice of the early church. And in the middle of that service, Paul began to speak. His plan was to leave the next morning. But as they began to worship and break bread and gather, and Paul began to speak, he apparently never stopped speaking. He keeps speaking until it's now midnight, and he's continuing to speak. Luke, and I love the way he almost gives more detail to this description than the actual miracle, he describes how in that upper room there were many lamps burning. You can imagine the scene. It's now midnight, the growing warmth of so many bodies packed into a small space. Maybe still a full stomach from the meal that they had shared together. I think this is why we move church services to Sunday mornings instead of Sunday nights, right? Nobody's staying awake Sunday night for a long sermon. That's probably not true. I just made that up. But you get the scene. Late at night, trying to listen to a long sermon, this young man begins to grow tired. This is not the last time that somebody has fallen asleep during a sermon, for sure. But it seems so small and so domestic, it's hard to imagine this made it into the story at all. But here it is, a young man dozing off as Paul continues to speak. Paul probably going on and on about some Old Testament prophecy that Jesus had fulfilled, and at the end of the day, he finds himself unable to sustain any more of it and falls into a deep sleep. And as he does, he falls out of the window, falls three stories out of the window, to his death below. It's a dramatic moment, but told in such an undramatic way. You could imagine the way that this would break up a church service, break up a sermon. I was thinking this week about the very first sermon that I ever preached was in the youth group where I grew up. And our youth group had a pretty big bus ministry in which it would pick kids up from underserved parts of the community and bring them in for Wednesday night service. And apparently it had brought in two girls from rival sides of town. And just as I was getting up to begin speaking, a literal fight broke out in the middle of the youth group. And when I say fight, I mean metal chairs flying, hair flying. This is the part I remember the most. Literally physically removing students from the youth group. And at some point, as chairs were put back in broken rows, everybody looked at me and I was supposed to preach my first sermon to the youth group. I don't even remember what I preached that Wednesday night. Nobody else remembered what I preached either. If somebody dies in the middle of the sermon and then is resurrected, I think that's a hard sermon to get back from that point on. People's attention seems to be divided. But that's not what happens in the story. It's part of what's so interesting about this story. Verse 10, Paul went down and bent over him, taking him up in his arms, said, "Do not be alarmed, for his life is in him." And then verse 11, and when Paul had gone up, he apparently goes back up to the third floor, and broken bread and eaten, apparently they're still eating, Paul conversed with them a long while until daybreak, and so departed. The image you get is that Paul raises this boy from the dead, and then they all go back to eating, teaching scripture, and discussing the word again, that the church service just sort of picks back up. Now, if this had kicked off some sort of great revival, Acts has great images for that. Tongues of fire falling, great wind, prayer going up. But what seems to be described here is almost the same service that had begun, now continuing after this great miracle, this dramatic moment. I think Paul and Luke, who records this, are trying to make something really clear to us. This story is functioning not just to remind us that the Spirit can raise from the dead. We know that from Acts chapter 9. The church experience, what the church was doing as it gathered together for all of those hours late into the night, that there was something significant about that particular work. The point was not just the miracle, but the gathering. The point of gathering, the breaking of bread, the word being taught, the discussion. Perhaps the miracle functioning is evidence of the Spirit at work. Perhaps the miracle working is proof that it was genuinely God they met with. But the point of the story for Luke is that the church continued to meet, that the church returned to its meeting, that the gathering was the point of what they were doing. What Luke makes sure Paul is doing in this final image of his ministry on these missionary journeys is this: sitting with a group of believers, breaking bread, discussing the word together. It's not primarily Paul in this final fanfare of his great miraculous power, although it's there. What it really is a picture of Paul in the gathering, Paul in the church, and the life that is formed through it. Paul, the image we get, is a friend, a companion, a preacher, a passer of bread, building the church, building this gathering, and the work of his Spirit in miraculous ways happening in the midst of it. But afterwards, they go back to gathering, eating, and the word. This is what Acts has actually been all about. When we think about Acts, we do think about the miraculous moments, the great missionary endeavors, the work and the persecution and the suffering by which they built the church. But the miracles always function to demonstrate that what they are preaching is true. The miraculous confirms the witness and the message. It validates Paul's calling and what it is that he's offering. The miracles are not the point of the story, though they matter. Any faith that makes miracles the highest experience of faith misses the actual message of the Christian faith. It's not just what can you come and receive, it's what do we receive when we're together before his word and encouraging one another. Luke actually knows this theme from the same story he told similarly in Jesus' ministry. Jesus was often gathered with a crowd. As miracles began to take place around Galilee, more and more people came hearing about it and showing up. The crowd really built whenever Jesus miraculously fed them fish and bread. Jesus had tried to leave the crowd, and they literally tracked him down halfway on the other side of the Sea of Galilee. When they found Jesus, he was speaking once again about bread, about the bread that had come down from heaven. And the crowd said, "We know all about that bread. How can we get more of that bread and never be hungry again?" What they were interested in, and Jesus recognized it, was their stomachs, the miracle, the possibility of what they could have and what they could benefit. And he went on to say, "So you must eat of my flesh and drink of my blood." The crowd from that point began breaking up. Luke tells us they went away confused and offended. Jesus' own disciples said to him, "You know, that's a hard saying." Everybody loved the idea of miraculous bread, miraculous fish. It was enough to draw a crowd and for the crowd to track him halfway across the lake. They came wanting more of it. But when Jesus began to talk about the cost, about what he had really come to offer, when those miracles began to point to the truer message, all of a sudden the crowd found themselves uninterested and so exposed what they were actually looking for. Not so much Jesus, but what Jesus could do for them. Talking about eating his flesh and drinking his blood was not what they were looking for. So much of the church is caught in this particular moment in this question. We either think that miracles are no longer something that take place, or we think that miracles prove our spirituality and miracles are the whole point. This is the goal, not great miracles, but gathering, bread, word, the Spirit moving in our midst and often doing those things, miraculous things, but as confirmations of this, the gathering, the word, and the witness. And so look at the result of this passage. We read, "And they took the youth away alive and were not a little comforted." Again, I hate the way the ESV uses this phrase. We were debating this morning because some of you like it. I find it confusing. "Not a little comforted" is another way of saying they were really comforted. They went away comforted, encouraged by what they had experienced. It's interesting that this idea of being comforted is the same conclusion that plays out in Acts chapter 9, similarly, just before the miracle of Dorcas's raising from the dead. In Acts chapter 9, we read this of the church. So the church throughout all Judea and Galilee and Samaria had peace and was being built up and walking in the fear of the Lord and in the comfort of the Holy Spirit, it multiplied. I think that's actually the entire point. It's the point of the miracles. It's the point of the deliverance. It's the point of the message, the willingness to endure suffering and persecution, that the church might be built up, and that it does so by walking in fear of the Lord and this comfort, this encouragement that comes from the Holy Spirit. Peace and comfort, spirit and word, gathering and the breaking of bread. This service that takes place in Acts chapter 20 was in the middle of the night. Unlike the news of Dorcas that spread apparently through the entire region, you can't help but wonder if anybody besides that group of believers knew anything about this miracle that took place. They pick up Eutychus, go back about their worship service, and everybody leaves comforted. That's the conclusion. Here's what I think this story comes down to, what I think Luke is doing, what I think Acts chapter 20 is actually about. It's about what you and I do right now. Gathering, sharing, reading the word, praying for one another, waiting to understand what the Spirit is doing, trusting that he's at work, even sometimes when we don't feel it, encouraging one another, comforted. And in the midst of it, Christ is building the church. This is a hard point to preach because I'm a pastor, and I know that I'm supposed to say this to you, and so you'll not take it as seriously as I want to say it. But I mean this as much as anything I've ever said. What we do when we gather here together on Sundays matters. You may not always feel that. It may feel like a long sermon late into the night. Others may not recognize it. What happens here, as moving and as impactful to us, may pass like this news while everyone else is sleeping and not paying attention. But this is what it is to follow Christ, what his people have been doing for generations back to those first believers. It is what it looks like to follow Christ in his Spirit, to gather together, to encourage one another, to break bread, to put ourselves again before his word in humility, and to find ourselves comforted, encouraged. This, for Luke, is the image of Paul, great missionary, great apostle, great miracle worker, raising this boy from the dead, and then back talking about scripture, breaking bread, encouraging one another. This is ultimately the image of what Acts is about. Pretty undramatic. The drama gives way to the ordinary, and in the end, it's the ordinary that seems to be the thing that the Spirit is doing. Building its church, drawing his people together, encouraging them, comforting them in the midst of need. Maybe the undramatic part is actually part of the point. There's two ways that we so often seem to go wrong in our understanding of what this is, the gathering together. First, we want it to be drama and miracles all the time. We want there to be something happening. We want to be able to talk about it on Monday morning. We want it bigger and better. We want to know and be a part of what other people are talking about too. Imagine how easy it was to draw a crowd to Jesus. He's giving away free food. All you've got to do is show up. Who knows? Miracles handed out to everyone. And so the crowd built. The other problem is, the other temptation is that when these things don't happen, we lose interest in the church, the gathering altogether. If there aren't our needs being met, if we're not getting what we came expecting to get, we start thinking this doesn't matter. We come when it fits our attention, our interests, our benefit, but how easy it is in this world to be distracted from it by other things, by other desires. To come to perhaps have an ordinary service and leave thinking not much actually happened. Those two temptations are connected, and what connects them is usually us and our own evaluations. We think we know what we need, we think we can evaluate what God is doing. We think we understand where our life is going. But so much of what we discover from Acts is a group of people who don't know where the story is going, don't know what is about to play out, don't know how God will use them. And so they seem to come together and gather in this humility, waiting and trusting for the Spirit to move, discerning and encouraging, comforting one another as they watch and wait for how God will act. God helps us see what he is doing by this humble, undramatic work, often as much as the dramatic miraculous, through gathering, through breaking bread, through reading, through discussing, and through encouraging. And again, as a pastor, I know you expect me to say it, but I think it really matters when we commit ourselves to just this, whatever it is, this long service, this long showing up to this gathering, perhaps only in the long run, fully understanding all that God has actually been at work doing through it. And perhaps the final thing Luke sees in this is the most obvious point of all, that it is life that happens in the midst of this gathering. It is a kind of resurrection that takes place in the midst of this gathering. This is exactly the place where his Spirit brings things back that have been lost, where his Spirit is at work. So we gather, maybe the final points. We let our preachers preach really long sermons, and we do our best not to fall asleep. Those may seem like low, small goals, but in some way I actually mean them. It is good for a group of people to be together. Good for us to turn our hearts to the Word in a serious way. And good for us to keep ourselves awake, alive, to what God might be doing, even in the undramatic small things that so easily this world robs our attention from. That's not a lot, nothing dramatic to end it with in prayer today either. But perhaps this could be our prayer. God, keep us showing up. Don't let us forget this gathering and its value. And help us by your Spirit to discern what you are doing. Not just here, and perhaps the undramatic moments of worship together, but also in the undramatic moments of life, in the seasons and the days where perhaps what we're doing doesn't seem to be accumulating into something great, nor may not feel like some great work. But who knows how your Spirit might move? Who knows what you might already be at work doing? And who knows fully what we find ourselves already participating in? Can we make that our prayer together this morning? Heavenly Father, Lord, this world and its constant need to receive, to get, to control, and to have, Lord, it stirs within us so much self-interest. We live so much of this life constantly looking for what we want and evaluating what we're getting. And Lord, the truth is we all know how exhausting it can be to carry the weight of our own meaning and our own lives, that we live under the weight of our own evaluations and disappointments and discouragements. And so we find ourselves here together this morning, Lord, perhaps for this moment, by the leading of your Word and your Spirit, to set down those evaluations and to recognize again, like we've been seeing across this story, that it's your Spirit that guides us. It's your Spirit that's leading us. It's your Spirit that's working, whatever this story is that's unfolding around us. And that, God, perhaps there's something better in these ordinary moments that we overlook, that we miss because of these restless hearts. So we pray that you would just quiet us this morning as that church gathered for many hours, listening to your Word, discussing your Word, encouraging one another, and sharing in meals. That, God, you would teach us to see how you're at work in these things, in this rhythm of being together week after week, of singing these songs and worshiping you, Lord, even perhaps when we come in distracted and half-hearted. The way that your Word meets us and speaks to us what we need, even when we hadn't recognized it. And the way that, Lord, so often your Spirit in these moments convicts us and calls us into something better. Lord, we need your help holding on to it. It's so easy in the days that follow and the busyness of life to lose perspective, to be here and to sense again how much you matter, how much this kingdom is present, how much your gospel is good, and yet this world strips us again and again of it. So I pray that we would just do what your believers have been doing for centuries before, what Paul and Luke with him give us this model of, humbly again coming before you, gathering together to encourage one another, being comforted by your word and by your spirit. Lord, if there are any here this morning who have come in heavy or discouraged, who have come in fearful, afraid, God, I pray that you would minister again, that we would leave like that church, comforted, encouraged, and built up in our faith. So we worship you. We do what that church did, as we do week after week, and trust that you are at work in it, and that you will reveal by your spirit all that it means as we gather together to worship you again today. So come, Holy Spirit. Jesus, be worshiped and lifted up. Be glorified again in our worship together. And let us worship you with a gathered voice, singing together, building one another's faith, encouraging one another again, that here you are building your church, that here is gathered your people, that here your spirit has come to dwell, to lead us and to guide us into all that you have for us. So we receive it again, and we worship you this morning. Jesus, it's in your name.
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The king said to her, "What is troubling you, Queen Esther? What is it that you request? What's your request? Even to half the kingdom, it will be given to you." Esther said, "If it please the king, may the king and Haman come this day to the banquet that I have prepared for him." Here is a woman for 3 days has been working with her maidens on this fabulous banquet she's going to serve her husband, the king, and her enemy, Haman. And she says, I have it ready. By the way, this is a perfect time for me to say, when you wait on the Lord, it doesn't mean that you do weird things, like walk around humming Sweet Hour Prayer. It doesn't mean you go on a hillside and eat birdseed and strum a guitar. It doesn't mean you wear a robe and look for the closest monastery. You go right on with your business. You go right on with your activities. You just focus fully on the Lord. You can do that. While preparing the banquet, she was thinking about how God was working. He gave her the thought, serve a banquet. Invite Haman. Here's what you need to say. She began to capture these fleeting thoughts. It was an unusual surprise to her, I'm sure. Will you notice what she doesn't do? She doesn't tell everything that's troubling her. She doesn't point a finger at Haman. She doesn't play on the king's emotions by bursting into tears and manipulating him to do what she wants him to do. As you can do, ladies, you can do it. You can turn it on. And we can too, men. She determines not to do it her way. She very calmly says, no frenzy, no tears. She says, I planned a banquet. I'd love to have you and Haman attend. Well, the king says, great idea. Banquets are my thing. Verse 5, bring Haman quickly that we may do as Esther desires. Look who is in the driver's seat. Oh, wait, you're going to say Esther. It's the Lord. The Lord is having his way. She is virtually invincible in the nucleus of God's plan. That's the beauty of this whole story. Bring Haman quickly that we may do as Esther desires. So the king and Haman came to the banquet which Esther had prepared. What a surprise. 2 days ago, they had no idea it was going to work. And here they are in the middle of a banquet, and Esther must have been sitting there thinking, isn't God great? I could have lost my head a day ago, and here they are at this banquet I prepared. It's working beautifully. What a surprise. May I say to you that God is still full of surprises, but it takes a sensitive spirit. It takes the ability to still be jolted when he reveals his surprises. You haven't just begun to mouth all these Christian songs, have you? And spout all these Christian verses from this Christian book. You haven't become cauterized, have you? Your Christian life hasn't gotten jaded, has it? See, when that happens, you become calloused and insensitive. And you're in for a life of boredom and mediocrity. The walk of faith is the most adventurous walk, filled with periodic surprises you would never, ever guess. Sometime, Christian talk drives me crazy when it is marked by cliche and tired sayings. Doesn't it just make you want to throw up? Especially when you look back a day or two and you realize you were guilty of it. You were guilty of it. And I'll tell you, as long as that's going on in our lives, the Christian life has lost its zip. We're no different from the lost person, except for our eternity. We're just as empty as they. Esther has stepped into a banquet because she was willing to trust God to do the unexpected. Are you still open to the unexpected? I mean, are you really waiting on the Lord to do his will? Let's say you're single and you really want to be married and you're waiting on the Lord.

0: to do what? Find you a mate. Are you ready for him to say, my answer is that you find happiness in being single for the rest of your life? Well, you say, wait a minute, that's not surprising. That's tragic for me to think about something like that. You may be married and be in deep water with your mate, and you may think, as you wait on the Lord, God, take care of him. Take care of her. And you may be surprised to know in the waiting period, the Lord says, we've got to take care of you. You're a greater part of the problem than your mate. You may not have run, but you're a major reason that mate ran. It's hard to hear that, but it could be. Could be with a wayward child that God uses the waiting time for the parent to realize, I'm part of the reason the child is such a rebel. As I look back on the way I reared that boy or that girl, I realize almost too late that I'm part of the problem, not part of the answer. Or God may be saying to you, my plan for you is not you not stay in this area forever like you think you will. Are you open to a move? Are you willing to shift agendas for God to get his way? Oh, I know your roots are deep, and I know you're set, but not that set, are you? I would have never guessed her plan would have been like this, or God's plan, but it was. Here she is at the banquet, verse 6, with the king and with Haman. By the way, she never told the king what was troubling her, remember, up in verse 3? She didn't answer. She said, you got to come to the banquet. So he comes to the banquet. And he says to her, as they're sitting together at that feast, what is your petition? For it shall be granted to you. What is your request? Even to half the kingdom it'll be done. Tell me. Look at her answer. She said, my petition and my request is, come to another banquet. That's what verse 8 is. If I have found favor in the sight of the king, and if it please the king to grant my petition and do what I request, may the king and Haman come to the banquet which I shall prepare for them. And tomorrow, I will do as the king says. This lady is into banquets. I mean, she says, this is a nice one. Tomorrow we'll have another one. So the king says, why not? Okay, we'll go to that one. Can you believe this? So convinced is she of God's hand in the whole thing. I say this carefully. She can almost toy with the situation. She says, let's have another banquet tomorrow. She could have done everything tomorrow that she did today, but she's trusting God. She said, there's something I want to say, and I want to wait till tomorrow, and you're going to find out next message we have on this what tomorrow would bring and why in God's timing it required overnight. His plan is so intriguing. Sometimes my mouth drops open. So he says, sure, let's do it. Now, before the morrow comes, Haman, verse 9, remember Haman? He's a guy you love to hate. Haman went out that day glad and pleased of heart. He is walking on cloud 9. I mean, look at it. When Haman saw Mordecai in the king's gate and that he did not stand up or tremble before him, Haman was filled with anger against Mordecai. He controlled himself, however. Went to his house and sent for his friends and his wife Zeresh. He walks out of this meeting thinking, boy, it was great. I was in audience with the king and the queen. I was the only one invited to be there. They shared things that only I got to hear. I mean, it was the ultimate opportunity to drop names. Can you imagine Haman at the office the next day? I was with the king and queen last evening. We had a banquet for the three of us. Yes, I was the only one invited. She personally sent me an invitation. I mean, you can imagine that. And he walks out and he runs into Mordecai, who will not stand up or tremble before him. I love Mordecai. He is a great kind of guy. By the way, he is in the king's gate. Remember the last time? He couldn't go in the king's gate because he wore sackcloth with ashes. I take it he's changed clothes because he's now in the king's gate. He senses God's at work. He knows that something great is about to happen, and he's still unintimidated by Haman. So great is Mordecai's God. Haman walks out. Mordecai doesn't stand up or tremble. He instead, Haman comes to his home, invites a few friends and his wife. Look at verse 11. Ever been at a party like this? It is the pits. Haman recounted to them the glory of his riches, the number of his sons, and every instance where the king had magnified him, and how he had promoted him above the princes and the servants of the king. Gag me. Can you imagine being in a group like that? Here is a guy who says, no, this is what I'm worth. You could just see his wife. Oh boy, we've been over this before. And my sons, chapter 9, verse 10 tells us that he had 10 sons. A Jewish Targum says Haman had 208 other sons in addition to his own 10. It's another story. No need to get into it. But he has a lot of kids, and so he reviews all of the sons, not the quality he has with them, relationship, but how many. What kind of a guy is this? And then he tells instance after instance where he is promoted and exalted. Such arrogance. You would think he had enough to be satisfied, but people like this are never satisfied. He's got one worry, Mordecai, who won't stand up or tremble before him. And you would think if the guy has the world by the tail, has over 200 kids, if he has all of these riches, and if he has been invited to be in an audience with the king and the queen, that'd be enough. But what bothers a person like this is that everybody doesn't bow to them. And if one doesn't, becomes his sole worry. Look at how he puts it. He says he had been promoted and magnified, verse 12, even Esther the queen, let no one but me come with the king to the banquet which she had prepared. Tomorrow I'm invited by her with the king, yet all of this doesn't satisfy me every time I see Mordecai, get it here, the Jew. Hear a little anti-Semitism in that? Every time I see Mordecai, the Jew, sitting at the king's gate. So his wife pipes up and says, why don't you do something about it? I'm tired of hearing you complain about Mordecai. Zeresh, his wife, and all of his friends said, have a gallows 75 feet high made. And in the morning, ask the king to have Mordecai hanged on it and then go joyfully with the king to the banquet. Haman thought, hot dog of an idea. And he put the guys on the gallows detail, and they started building it. Now, I call that overreacting. 75 feet. That's 7.5 stories. And it doesn't mean gallows. You know what the word means? The original word here means tree. In fact, literally, it means pole or stake. They didn't hang them from a noose. In Persia, they impaled them. The pole was thrust into the body, and the body was hung on a pole 7.5 stories high. You know, the Romans got the idea of crucifixion from the Phoenicians, who learned it from the Persians. That's why Jesus was referred to as hanging on a tree or on a pole. Romans developed the idea of driving nails in the hands, but the Persians simply impaled the body on a pole. It was an anguishing, torturous death. You see, that's what you do with people you hate. And that's why Jesus was put on a cross. It pleased him to do that. And he went to sleep that night listening to the thump and the bump and the pounding of the construction crew through the night as they were building the pole on which his enemy would hang. It's a great story. It certainly isn't anywhere near over. But let me pause here and say some things that are what I call direct and timely advice for today. Let me share with you three or four thoughts that I get as I read through this passage regarding our lives and how we must deal with difficult situations. Here's the first. When preparing for an unprecedented event, wait on the Lord before getting involved. When preparing for an unprecedented event, wait on the Lord before getting involved. Maybe I said it too quickly earlier, so I want to repeat it now. At least as important as the thing we are waiting for is the work God does while we wait. He works on us. He works on others. He works on our circumstances. If we plunge in, if we run ahead, as it were, his hands are tied, and we frustrate the better arrangement. You're on the verge of a big decision. I suggest you wait. You wait. Don't hurry. Especially if it's unprecedented, if you have to cut a new path, if you're walking a journey that you've never walked before and there's no map, better wait. Better wait for the Lord. And I don't know how long. Could be 3 days, could be 3 weeks, could be 3 months. But in the waiting period, don't get involved. Wait on the Lord. Here's a second. When dealing with an unpredictable person, count on the Lord to open doors and hearts. When dealing with an unpredictable person, I'm thinking here of the king, count on the Lord to open doors and hearts. And remember Proverbs 16:7, when a man's ways please the Lord, he makes even his enemies to be at peace with him. Count on the Lord to do that. Amazing things happen to our courage while we're waiting. Rather than getting more afraid, we become less afraid. The Lord becomes more important. His presence overshadows the threatening, even intimidating circumstances that would otherwise immobilize us or paralyze our thoughts. When dealing with an unpredictable person, count on the Lord to open doors and hearts. Here's a third thought. I get it again from chapter 5. When working through an unpleasant situation, trust the Lord for enduring patience. When working through an unpleasant situation, trust the Lord for enduring patience. Realize the patience she had to carry out when she was in the presence of Haman, the man who hated her people. Realize the patience she had to have to serve the banquet, only to serve another banquet, and to wait for just the right time. Perhaps she sensed it wasn't the right time. In situations that are unpleasant, timing is as important as actions, sometimes more so. Pace yourself. It takes patience for the situation to become bearable and workable. Fourth and finally, when standing against an unprincipled enemy, ask the Lord for invincible courage. When standing against an unprincipled enemy, ask the Lord for invincible courage. You know what occurred to me when I was speaking on this earlier? Perhaps in the midst of that first banquet, she sensed a growing invincibility and courage. And she sensed the need for that to continue to build for her to say what she's going to say, as recorded in chapter 6. When standing against an unprincipled enemy, ask the Lord for invincible courage. The good news is God will grant you your request. It may not be as you plan, but He will give you the courage to see it through. I said earlier, nothing touches the heart like a song, like a story. You know the one to whom we sing more songs than to any other person who has ever lived? Jesus Christ. There are more songs composed to the person of Jesus Christ than to any other human being who ever lived. You know why? Because His story is like none other. Did you know that they put Him on a pole? That they hung Him up to die? Did you know that more people hated Him than loved Him? Do you know that more cheered than wept? You know that when He died, more applauded than sighed? Despised and hated by men and women, He died. Why do we sing to Him then? Because like no other person who ever died, He came back from the dead alive. And he gave us a song. He arose from the grave, and he still lives. Now the question, real question is, do you know why he died? Not because some Haman hated him and decided to put him on a pole. He died because you and I are sinners. The only way to satisfy the demand of a holy God in dealing with humanity was to pay the penalty for sin, and that required the price of blood from the unspotted Lamb of God, Jesus himself. I'd like us to bow together for a moment of reflection. For some of us, a time of gratitude, and for others, a time of decision. All the way through this message, I've talked about waiting on the Lord. Now I'm going to encourage you to do just the opposite. If you do not know this Lord Jesus Christ, to whom I've referred here at the end of the message, you don't need to wait any longer. You can meet him today in the sacred sanctuary of your heart, where he has built a conscience, where you have been pouring sin and failure and hopelessness all the years of your life. And he has come to cleanse your heart and to give you a new inner person, a new being on the inside. He's come to forgive you and to release you from the grinding prison of guilt. Today, the Lord Jesus Christ is knocking on that door, waiting for you to open it. Won't you let him in today? In a big church like this, it's easy to busy ourselves with finding our cars and getting into our vehicles and finding our way to home or to lunch, and to miss the most significant part of a worship service, and that is coming face to face with the reality of Jesus Christ's death and resurrection. Come today. Don't put this off any longer. You're surrounded by people who, like you, thought they could make up their mind later and finally came to the realization that the most intelligent decision they could make was to give their life to Christ. Father, I thank you today that in the incomplete story that we are reading and learning, there is truth to live by. Thank you for giving some this day courage to continue to wait, for giving others the determination to stand alone, even if it means personal loss and public misunderstanding. Thank you for modern day Esthers, women and men alike, who have stood up to be counted. They model for us what the Christian life is all about. And Father, I pray for the person who, like Haman himself, has blamed others for his unhappiness and deserves the very gallows upon which he would place Mordecai, that you'd bring us to an end of our blaming. Bring us to an end of our sinful lifestyle, and bring us face to face with the claims of Jesus Christ. We this day acknowledge his right to rule in our lives, and may he be glorified with our decision to trust him and him alone for eternal life. We pray together in the name of Christ our Lord. Amen.
1: 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Today we saw Esther courageously enter the king's court uninvited. Rather than immediately revealing Haman's plot, she wisely invited the king and Haman to a banquet, and then a second banquet, demonstrating patience and divine timing. The story unfolds like a movie. 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I'm Bill Meyer. 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
1: I have a thought in mind from the book of Acts. If you have your Bibles, the book of Acts, the first chapter. And we're going to look at the first through the third verses of Acts 1. And we are going to consider the path of a promise and recognize that sometimes a promise from God goes through paths that we would not necessarily like to go through. It doesn't mean that the promise is not going to be fulfilled. It just means that it's taking a path that we might not be familiar with, one that might be scary at times. If you remember, whenever the Lord was bringing the children of Israel out of bondage, he took them away that they did not understand. He took them away that they were not familiar with. He took them away that brought a certain amount of fear. But what they learned after a certain amount of time is that the ways of God are different from our ways. And when God makes a promise, he fulfills that promise according to his own will, according to his own wisdom, according to his own word. He has everything under control. Now, with the apostles, with the disciples of Christ, they were moving from one point in the path to another point. Now, the point that they had been in, if you remember, let's just consider the gospel according to Luke, because as you know, the book of Acts is part two of that gospel. And when you read it, you see that they are still young in the book of Luke. They are still naive. They are holding on to certain ideas that Jesus would eventually challenge. They hadn't really faced hardship or persecution head on. Jesus would always shield them for a certain amount of time. If you remember, whenever they came, that is, the Roman centurions came to take Jesus prisoner, he said, "If you've come out for me, then let these go." Because obviously, even though he was willingly giving himself up to the cross, he still had power and authority to say, these are not going to suffer yet. They're not going to go through any difficulty yet. But then later on, he says in the book of John to Peter, there was a time when you kind of went your own way. You had your own path. You kind of went in and went out at your own leisure. But now you will have your hands bound and you'll be taking a path that you don't necessarily want to go. It doesn't mean that the promise was no longer in effect. It only meant that the promise was going to go through a winding path that Peter could not have foreseen. Just like you and me, we go through the path of the promise. It takes us places that we don't always understand. You remember right about the time that the Lord began to speak to them in this portion of the book of Acts, they had had some very traumatic experiences, and it was only going to get more traumatic. They had to deal at the very last stages of the life of Christ, or of his mortality, that is, they had to deal with his death. They had to grieve over the loss of a friend and a father. Even though they knew that he was risen from the dead, they were still dealing with grief that they had not had to deal with before. Remember, somebody had come to Jesus and say, "Why don't your disciples fast when the disciples of John fast and the disciple of the Pharisees fast?" He said, "Well, they're not going to fast yet because I'm still here with them. But there will come a time when I will be taken from them, and then they will fast," or "then they will grieve." So now all of a sudden they're going through a time of grieving, which up until that point, they had not experienced. Not only that, but everything that they had hoped for was being turned on its head. Their entire theological system, what they thought Messiah was going to be, what they thought he was going to do, was completely different than what Christ did. So imagine going through a time of grief and at the same time having your theological foundation rocked from the very source, from the very essence, at the very foundation. This is where they were. All of a sudden, the path just took this unexpected turn from a place of relative peace to a place of significant difficulty. And on top of that, they were moving into a time of persecution. So all of a sudden, this path of promise moves from peace to persecution. Everything seems to be topsy-turvy. Everything seems to be changing. Everything that they thought they had a grip on is starting to slip through their fingers. And what Jesus is saying to them as he begins to speak to them in the book of Acts, and what Luke says about Jesus as he's writing the book of Acts, is that the things that actually matter, the things that are essential, the things that are the core of our being, those things don't change even if everything else does. Even if our world is rocked, even if we have to undergo unspeakable trauma, even if we could say, you know, up until this point, my walk with Christ was peaceful, and it seems like I was in a bubble, and it seems like I was under constant protection, and the enemy couldn't get anywhere near me, and so on and so forth. And now all of a sudden, we find ourselves in battles that we would not have expected, struggles that we would not have expected. What we have to do is allow the Holy Scriptures to remind us that even though certain things change, there are certain things that remain the same. Notice what it says in the book of Acts, the first chapter, reading verse 1. The former account, this is Luke speaking about the book of Luke, the first account or the former account. He said, the first account that I made, O Theophilus, of all that Jesus began to do and teach. Implied in that statement is Jesus is not finished. What you have experienced is just a beginning. And the difficulties and the hardships of life do not preclude the continuation of the promise. When you and I go through hard times, when we go through difficult times, it doesn't mean that the promise is no more. It only means that it's winding through a particular path, that the Lord is taking us through the wilderness, that we are learning and that we are growing and developing this idea that the things that truly matter, they persist. They never change. For instance, if you'll notice, he talks about of all that Jesus began to do and teach. Consider then how in the book of Luke, you have the works and the ministry and the teachings of Jesus. And by the time you get to the Acts, many people call it the Acts of the Holy Spirit, you have the Acts of the Holy Spirit. The work of God persists. The wonders of God persist. The doings of God persist. It just moves from the physical, tangible, as John said, we could touch him, we could handle him, to a more spiritual presence. And what the apostles were about to learn was that irrespective of how God goes about making his promises come to pass, we can trust him implicitly. We don't always have to understand what God is doing or why he's doing this thing or that thing. And we just have to know that God cannot lie. If he says he's going to do a thing, he is going to do a thing. He can't lie, and nobody can stop him when he chooses to do a thing. And so we can say, Lord, the path might be going in the direction that scares me. The path might be going in a direction that worries me or one that breaks my heart. But I know that there are other things that don't change. You are still the path. You are still the foundation. You are still that road upon which I'm walking. You are still the way and the truth and the life. And as long as I am moving according to who you are, it doesn't really matter, ultimately speaking, the twists and winds of my particular path. Again, Jesus, the Spirit, and the wonders of God. What we see here is that when God begins to work wonders, when he begins to do things in our lives that are of supernatural origin, things that we could never do for ourselves, things that we could never do in ourselves, those things don't change just because they seem to be done differently. When God gives me, for instance, the capacity to pray, that's a gift from the Lord. That is a work of God. If I'm able to pray, it's because God has invested something in me. He's invested faith in me. He's invested hope in me. He's invested trust in me. He's revealed himself to me, and he told me that I can speak to him, and he invests it, and then he draws it out. So when the disciples came to Jesus and said, "Teach us to pray," it was pretty straightforward that God is working a wonder in them. He's teaching them to think differently. As we heard this morning, to think broader than themselves and to pray, "Our Father who art in heaven," and to believe that there is more to life than me and to just expand our horizons. Well, the Bible also says that the Holy Spirit causes us to groan and to utter because we don't always know how to pray. It doesn't feel the same way. When we are praying initially in times of peace, the prayers seem to be eloquent sometimes. "Our Father who art in heaven, hallowed be thy name." Those are beautiful words. That's poetic. But when we go through times of persecution, times of difficulty, sometimes it's just groans. And sometimes we are actually saying, "God, I can't pray right now." But that's ironic because the truth of the matter is, if I'm saying, "God, I can't pray right now," what am I doing? Right? I'm praying. I'm being honest in my prayers, but I'm acknowledging, "God, I don't have the strength, but you do." The Holy Spirit is going to help me to convey my heart to God, even if it comes out in a nonverbal form, because the things that really matter, they never change. Again, the Bible says, of all that Jesus began to do and to teach, the word of God never changes. Whether that word is being spoken directly from Jesus or whether it's the Holy Spirit who is bringing those words back to our remembrance. And the Holy Spirit who is causing us to reverence those words. And the Holy Spirit who's causing us to believe those words. And the Holy Spirit who's causing us to hope in those words, and the Holy Spirit who's causing us to live by those words. And when we go through times of difficulty, times of hardship, when everything seems to be topsy-turvy, we become much more aware that it is the Holy Spirit that causes us to believe God's words. We realize at that stage that it's not about my devotional life. It is about the life of God causing me to have a devotional attitude toward him. I worship God because God is God. I worship God because of who he is. I wouldn't have a devotional life if God was not worthy of devotion. But he is worthy of devotion, and he chooses to allow me to know it. He chooses to allow me the privilege and allow you the privilege of believing his words. And so again, even though the circumstances might change, even though it might not be as easy to open your Bible, even though you might be at a stage where you can no longer memorize text the way you used to, or you might be at a stage where you can no longer read the text the way you used to, and you might feel that I'm not getting the same level of understanding, or I don't feel the same way when I read it. Listen, it is still the work of the Holy Spirit to fulfill all that which was began by Jesus Christ. It is still the promise of God working through the Spirit and the Son. Even though it feels different, it is still the same. What the enemy would have us to do is believe that we are in a different spiritual state. But a spiritual state, from the perspective of the Bible, is a state that is dependent upon the Holy Spirit. It is not how I feel spiritually. It is about who indwells me. It is about the power and the presence of the Holy Spirit. If I'm a spiritual person based upon the teachings of the Bible, that means that the Holy Spirit is walking with me, living in me. He is empowering me. And this is a direct result of God's covenant faithfulness. Even though we see from Luke to Acts, there is a distinction between Old Covenant and New Covenant, yet we find that the God who is faithful to his covenant never changes. He is the essence of the Old Covenant and the essence of the New Covenant. He helped us this way in those days. He helps us this way in these days. And so the works of God and the Word of God remain the same, the will of God, clear. Even though we live in a society and in a world where the Word of God and the works of God and the will of God are being mocked and ridiculed, it doesn't change anything. The will of God, the command of God, the same God who said, "Let there be light," and there was light. When God speaks a commandment into the air, there is nothing that anybody can do to stay his hand. It might seem like it. And mortal men might think that they can turn God's will away. But when God speaks a word, there is nothing that any power, any principality, any person can do. When God decides to lift himself up among human persons, there is nothing, no persecution, no hardship, we heard it this morning, nothing that can keep us from the love of God. When God chooses to cause his will to be done, there is absolutely nothing that can stop him. There might seem like there is. There might seem as though, you know, remember you saw Jesus going to the cross, and because we had this messianic hope that the Messiah was going to be a certain way and he was going to do a certain thing and he was going to be victorious by earthly standards and he was going to have an earthly army and an earthly administration, it was hard for us to understand why he was going to the cross. It seemed like a contradiction in terms, but the reality of the fact is that when Jesus went to the cross, basically he was saying, this is the will of God. It might not seem like it, but it's the will of God. And so likewise with you and me, when we go through times of difficulty, we go through times of hardship, I'm not saying that the enemy is not complicit in this thing or that thing, and I'm not saying that everything that happens to us is a direct move of God. Sometimes the enemy will do this thing or that thing, but if the Lord allows it, it's because the Lord has a greater will. The Lord has a greater desire. There's something that he's trying to work. Listen, when the Bible tells us what happened with Judas, it was because Judas made a decision and he paid for that decision. But at the same time, as you read in your Bibles when you're dealing with Joseph, even though his brothers might have meant it for evil, the Lord was still able to use it for good. And so God's will be done. Even when it seems like the world is getting the upper hand and people in power might seem as though they're doing everything they can to cast the Lord out of the various institutions, the Lord might allow it for a moment, maybe just to wake up his church. maybe to wake up people like us, get us to pray with all of our heart and with all of our might, and praying, God, your kingdom come, your will be done. And going beyond the point of saying, you know, God, you know, make me healthy, make me happy, but saying, God, this is still your world, and your will should still be made manifest in it. And I want to do everything that I can to see your will done in this generation. Even in the time of persecution, even as we as a nation enter into difficult times, God's will is still God's will. God's power is still God's power. And all God has got to do is speak a word. All it takes is a word, and everything is toppled. Do you remember, even when Jesus was going to the cross, he spoke a word. You know, they said, we're looking for Jesus of Nazareth. All he said was, I am. And when he said, I am, the Bible says that they went backwards and fell. In other words, they went backwards. It doesn't say they fell backwards. They went backwards and fell on their face, acknowledging that this is God of very God. And when he chooses to do something, it doesn't matter how many people get together to say otherwise. It doesn't matter how many people say that this is the case or that's the case. It doesn't matter who decides that they're going to take something from this category where it used to be wrong and pop it over here now and say it's right. It doesn't matter how many people decide that it's right to be evil. When God chooses to manifest his will, when God rises up and reminds people that the Lord is still God, that the heavens are his throne and that the earth is his footstool, that the world is the Lord's, the earth and all they that dwell therein. When God chooses to remind humanity that the Lord is still God, that he still sits as king of the flood, that there is no power, no principality, nothing that can stay his hand. When he chooses to manifest his glory, all you have to do is look at human history and the ripples in human history of when God decided enough is enough. And I'm going to manifest my glory again. And just remind people that it doesn't matter how many people say yes. If God says no, it's no. And it doesn't matter how many people say no. If God says yes, it's yes. And so we are reminded, even in times of difficulty, that the will of God will be done. Again, we see the work of God as he sends his apostles out. Even in times of persecution, you and I still have a job to do. Even in times of grief, we still have a job to do. In times of sickness, we still got to get up and we still got to do our job. Sometimes I got to go through all kinds of stuff to get to this pulpit, but nothing is going to keep me back from it, because my thought is, if I have to go through all that, I'm going to at least get a chance to hit back. I am not going to go through all of this and then step back from the pulpit. No. I'm going to get mine. I'm going to hit back if I can, because that's just the way I think. That's just the way I feel. And I know that there is still a job to do. And there comes a time when you and I just determine that, first of all, the enemy is not going to relent no matter how he tries to convince us that if we slow down, he'll slow down. He is not going to slow down. It took me a couple decades to learn that. And then you get to a point where you realize something. I'm not going to stop. I don't know what happens, right? It just clicks. At some stage, you just say, I am not going to stop. And once you stop entertaining the idea of stopping, then you just go and you go and you go and you go and you go. And you realize in your mind, you're not going to stop until Jesus calls you home. So there was work to do, whether it was a little bit easier when they were walking with Jesus in the flesh, or a little bit more difficult when the Spirit was leading them into times of difficulty and hardship. Of course, the victories were remarkable. The weakness of God. Never despise times of weakness. Because the Bible says that the weakness of God is stronger than men. And the Bible says, my grace is sufficient for you, for my strength is made perfect in weakness. And there are certain places that only the weak can go. Certain places in Christ that only the weak can go. That person who knows what it is to come to the end of their strength. That person who knows what it is to suggest to their deepest heart that I can't do anything of any value in my own strength. At that stage, the Bible says God's strength is made perfect. In other words, God's strength in you reaches a place of maturity. It is at a place where it can now be given for the house of the Lord. The Bible talks about Jesus, and in the book of Hebrews, it talks about him having been perfected. He became the author of eternal salvation. It doesn't mean that having been perfected in the sense that he, you know, became better than he was, because he was always sinless. It means having come to that place where, remember in the old days, whenever a lamb was to be sacrificed, they had to be a certain age. They had to reach a certain stage. And with Jesus, there came a point at which the sacrifice was ready to be offered. It's the same with us via the Holy Spirit. Of course, Jesus died for the sake of all humankind, died to redeem the world, died so that we could put our faith in him and be saved from our sin. And we lay our life down so that we can point to him. We can point people to that cross. And when you and I come to a place of weakness, all of a sudden we reach a place of maturity. And we are able to lay our life down. Bible says that they overcame him, overcame the enemy by the blood of the Lamb, by the word of their testimony, and that they didn't cling to their life even when death threatened them. And so likewise, we're simply saying, Lord, you know I can't do anything in my own strength, especially laying my life down. But your strength is made perfect in weakness. I have nothing. But the weakness of God is still stronger than men. And when we go through times of persecution, and it seems as though the weaknesses that we have, the frailties that we have are coming to the fore, and we see them right before our eyes, those are the times that we ought to rejoice and to say, God, thank you for not allowing me to be deluded into thinking that any good thing is done by my own right hand. Thank you for keeping me on my face. Thank you for keeping me in your presence. Thank you for causing me to cling to my brothers and my sisters and to know that I can't do this alone, that I need my God and I need my family. And this is what makes us who we are. Amen. And then from there, we see Jesus, the Spirit, and the warfare of God. And the warfare of God deals again with his suffering. This is how God wages war, by taking the weak things of the world. And he builds an army. You ever read that passage of scripture that says, before a king goes into battle, he assesses his army to find out whether or not they are ready for battle. And if they're not ready for battle, he's not going to send them into battle. I sometimes wonder, you know, what is the assessment? And then I read the Holy Scriptures. You know, Pastor, you mentioned, you know, David and his 600 men. And I mean, these are men who have nothing. They have no strength. These are the people that were qualified. These were the people that he assessed. I think the others, you remember what happened in the days of old when the Lord was choosing David over his brothers. His brothers were too strong. You remember what happened when the Lord only chose the 300 in the days of Gideon? Because the other army was too big. It was too strong. Usually we think about assessing an army and we think, you know, he's going to take the strongest. He's going to take the ones that seem to have the most together. And this, you know, and then we see that he chose us. And we say, man, he chose the weak things of the world. He chose the ones that had nothing in themselves, that came to him broken and said, God, God, I know you are faithful and I know you are gracious and I know you love me. Lord, would you please, please use me to glorify your name in this generation. Please use me to help somebody to love you. Help me to help somebody. And when we are assessed in that way, then God can say, well, if that's the case, let's go to battle. Let's go to war. You saw the apostles at that stage. They had nothing. They were hiding. They were fearful. It was the 40 days after he rose, he made himself known to them. And then there was this 10-day period between the 40th day after Passover and the day of Pentecost. And they were terrified. As Jesus was being lifted up into the next dimension, they kept looking up. And if you remember, the angel came and said, why are you standing here gazing into the heavens? You know, there comes a time when we've got to realize that we're not alone. That God has not left us. He's simply manifesting himself in a different way. In this case, he was manifesting himself as the second person of the triune Yahweh, and now he would manifest himself as the third person, the Holy Spirit. And the last thing I want to consider is the issue of the kingdom of God, Jesus, the Spirit, and the worship of God. There's a lot that we can say about the kingdom, but I would say this,

time. You know how we tack on nice sounding words and stuff? But when we go through hardship, when we go through difficulty, all those flowery words go. And all we're doing is, God help me. God help me. God help me. It's not eloquent, but it gets the point across. And we're just saying, God, God, you are faithful. You are good. And I can trust you. I just want to pray with you this afternoon. And I want to remind you, as we come to prayer, that even though your path might have taken some twists and winds, and you might find yourself in scary places, God's promise is still in full effect. Everything that he said he would do in your life, he will do in your life. He will not let you down. He will bring it to pass. And all you and I have got to do is say, Lord, you are the way. You are the path. And as long as I walk in Christ, then I know I'm going in the right direction. And if Christ goes by the still waters and the green pastures, I'm with him there. If he goes into the valley of the shadow of death, then I'm going into the valley of the shadow of death. Wherever Jesus is, that's where I want to be. And I know that the Holy Spirit is going to give me the strength to do that. And I know he's going to give you the strength to do that. And we're going to see some awesome things in our generation. Irrespective of what we might hear and see out there, God is still God. His church is still his church. His promise is still his promise. And he's still going to do exactly what he said he would do in your life and through your life. Let's stand together in the house of the Lord. Hallelujah. If God is speaking to your heart and you just want to pray and you simply want to say, God, just help me. My path has taken a turn or two that scares me sometimes. It might be financial, it might be medical, it might be relational. And I just want you to reassure me that I'm on the right path. And the enemy might try and use this thing or that thing for evil, but God, you're going to work it for good. All things work together for the good of those who love the Lord and who are called according to his purpose. If your path has taken a little bit of a windy road, if you find yourself going from green pastures to the shadow of death, you come to the front of this auditorium. And we're going to pray together in Jesus' name. Amen. Hallelujah. Hallelujah. Lord Jesus, we thank you that even when we go through times of hardship and difficulty, there are certain things that just never change, Lord. The things that matter the most, your faithfulness, your goodness. Your capacity to cause your name to shine in the midst of the deepest darkness. Lord, there is nothing that can stay your hand of blessing. Lord, we thank you for the privilege of representing your goodness to this generation, of being ambassadors of your grace, and of saying to men and women, that we rejoice in the Lord by the green pastures, and we will fear no evil in the valley of darkness. That the Lord prepares a table for us, even in the presence of adversity. We know, God, that you cannot lie and you cannot be defeated. When you choose to do a thing, you do a thing. And so, yes, Lord, we trust you to allow the path of your promise to go any way you know to be right. If we have to go through the wilderness, we'll go through the wilderness because we know you will lead us into the promised land. Lord, I pray for my brothers and my sisters.

Thank you for each one, oh Jesus. Ask you to lay your hand upon each heart, God. We come against any lie that the enemy might be speaking that suggests that somehow or another God's promise has been abrogated in our lives, has failed in our lives, has somehow been cut off because of a difficult time. Lord, we know that as we put our faith in you, as we trust you for real, that we can cling to faith even when hope seems to slip through our fingers. We can say, Lord, it's hard for me to understand why you want me to lay Isaac down, but I trust you. God, you are gracious in every way. I pray for anyone in this room who suffered grief, loss, broken heart, found it difficult to pray. Lord Jesus, be our covering and cause us to write sweet songs in the midst of our difficulties. We thank you for this, oh Jesus.

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2: How does a guy who was raised in a Christian home end up a Hell's Angel? When I was 14, I spent a night with a buddy whose parents were gone, and we drank ourselves sick. An older friend came by, and we drove around with him stealing booze, and then he pulled an armed robbery for which we were all charged. Although I got probation, something snapped inside of me. As soon as I could, I started riding motorcycles, quit school, and was arrested repeatedly for drug use, burglary, and weapons possession. I fled to Canada for 3 years, where I shot a rival gang leader 5 times and fled back to the States. I needed a safe haven, so I found a former buddy in Northern California. But he had become a born-again Christian and talked about little except Jesus and the truth that sets you free. He had become a prison chaplain and a local preacher. He prayed for me, and I asked God to forgive my sins. Then began the struggle for my soul, a struggle that Jesus won at the cross. I returned things I had stolen and asked people to forgive me. I learned that the man I tried to murder was now also a believer who had prayed for me after I shot him. So I wrote asking his forgiveness. I'm Bill Peters, and if the Son therefore shall make you free, you shall be free indeed.
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1: Does the Apostle John mean when he says the reader of the book of Revelation will be blessed? We will talk about it.
2: Jesus is coming again. We never want to put a date on it. We want to be careful not to be too definitive in terms of dates. But we are told in Scripture we should know the signs of the times. Luke 21:11 says there will be an increase of earthquakes and pestilence and tossing of the waves of the sea, meaning tsunami. So these are birth pains. These are things that are pointing to the end times. But what we see around us in our world is not necessarily the events of Revelation yet, but God wants us to be prepared. God wants us to know some of the signs of the times, to be ready, to be looking, to be eagerly expecting the second coming of Jesus.
1: 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In our program, Pastor Josh talks to Pastor Gary Hamrick of Cornerstone Chapel, Leesburg, Virginia. Pastor Gary just wrote a new book, Standing on the Edge of Eternity, The End Times According to Revelation. Should the believer study the book of Revelation?
3: I'm breaking with my tradition here to answer a question about the book of Revelation, which I usually don't do because my basic understanding of Revelation is that a lot of people get in a lot of trouble, including Christians, and we win in the end. I mean, those are the things that I'm really certain about the book of Revelation. Other than that, there's lots of variation. But the question here is the book of Revelation, or does it describe a literal event? That's the way the question was put to me, and there's a vagueness in it. So let me answer it two ways. It does describe a literal event in the sense that if you take the book of Revelation as a whole to describe the end of the world where Jesus returns and the problem of evil is solved and the goodness is restored to the world and there's a whole new heavens and new earth, that event is going to happen. Now, does it happen literally the way the words throughout the book of Revelation describe it? And the answer is clearly not, because there are no dragons that are going to be falling from the sky. There are no lampstands that are going to be put out. There are no bowls of things being tipped out, the bowls of wrath, etc. This is figurative language to describe something that is literally true. Now, trying to figure out what exactly those figures of speech are describing, that's difficult.
4: Welcome to Understanding the Times Radio, the program founded by Jan Markell. I'm Pastor Josh Schwartz, and my co-host Ken Michael is traveling, and please remember him in your prayers. Now, this week, we will discuss the importance of studying the whole Bible, even the difficult and often neglected book of Revelation. My guest has recently released a new book entitled Standing on the Edge of Eternity, The End Times According to Revelation. You can find that in our online store at olivetreeviews.org. Pastor Gary Hamrick, welcome back to the program.
5: Thanks, Pastor Josh. It's good to be with you again.
4: Now, Gary, for those of our listeners that are not familiar with you or your ministry, can you give us a little bit of a background about how the Lord has called you to ministry and how you're ministering in the here and now?
5: So 34 years ago now, my wife and I were part of a startup church here in Leesburg, Virginia called Cornerstone Chapel. And the Lord has just done his work, lest we labor in vain. The Lord has built his church. And so we've just been in awe over the last 34 years to see what God has done. And our church is on the outskirts of the nation's capital. So this is where God has planted us, just on the outskirts of the swamp. And he's given us a lot of opportunities to try to make an impact in this part of the world for the glory of God, for the sake of the kingdom.
4: Praise God for your faithfulness, and thank you for standing in these dark days in that very difficult place. Now, in that clip, we heard Greg Kokel, in essence, say to be very careful when reading and interpreting the book of Revelation. Now, I would agree with that. But he also seemed to imply that he tends to shy away from the book of Revelation. Is that how followers of Jesus should approach the final book of the Bible?
5: It's not, but I think that he probably expresses the sentiment of a lot of people. I hear how overwhelming the book of Revelation is to people. It's pretty daunting. And so therefore, folks are reluctant to really dive into the book. That's in part why I wrote this book, Standing on the Edge of Eternity, is because I want to try to take the fear of the book of Revelation out of the equation so that people can really dive into this book, because it's an incredible book that the Lord has given us, the revelation of Jesus Christ through the pen of the Apostle John. But many people are not diving into it because they're fearful of it. It's a lot of information. It's overwhelming. I say to people, sometimes when you read the book of Revelation, it's like drinking out of a fire hose instead of a garden hose. Yeah, I'm excited about helping people to dive more and more into the book of Revelation.
4: Praise God. And I think it's interesting that you brought that up with the people's hesitancy. Before I worked at Olive Tree Ministries, I was a senior pastor at a small church in Western Colorado, and I took on the daunting task of teaching through the book of Revelation. And this is a very traditional Southern Baptist church. And what's fascinating is the people, for the first 3 or 4 weeks working through the book, it was almost as though you could hear a pin drop because they just didn't know how to react to it. And it seems like you're getting very similar responses. Now, why do you think that is?
5: In part because the figurative language that John uses can sometimes be confusing for people. I try to tell people, look, you have to remember John's writing in the first century and he is seeing way into the future. And so he is trying to describe events. He's trying to describe scenes. He's trying to describe cataclysmic activity using language restricted to the first century. So I kind of equate it sometimes like if George Washington had been handed a cell phone, how would he describe that? And searching for language to describe things, it's very difficult when you're talking about something into the future. So I think people's reluctance has to do a lot with that. There's a lot of figurative language, but it is a literal book with literal events that are speaking about the future. And that's why it's important for us to read, because God has given us a glimpse into things that are to come. And by and large, with a couple of exceptions, the book of Revelation is all about future events. So we need to be ready for what is coming. And God has graciously given us a glimpse into that future.
4: Amen and amen. Praise God for that explanation, because it is a book that literally reveals God's heart and God's character to those who will read it. So with that in mind, as you've studied and taught and written a book now on the book of Revelation, what would you say that the book has revealed to you about God's faithfulness or his character? What stood out the most?
5: That's a great question. God is a God of order and God is a God of detail. As I was going through Revelation, putting things together for a book, it forced me to look at the details and how very detailed God is about this whole thing. It's not like some whimsical idea of, oh, Jesus is coming again and the earth is going to get really dark before he returns and then there's a new heaven and a new earth. It's not a generic story. It's a very specific story with great details. And so the more I dug through it, the more I realized the richness of the details that God has given us so that we can be ready. Now, again, sometimes the fault of the church is that we look at the details and we try to interpret every single thing through every single detail. And sometimes, again, we have to pull back a little bit and realize that some of the language is figurative, describing literal events. And so there can be too much human interpretation. Well, this must mean this and this must mean that. And that's fine for discussion. That's fine for gentle debate, but we can't get stuck in the weeds. We have to see the overarching purpose. God is giving us a glimpse into the future. because he wants to wake up an unbelieving world, because he wants to shake up the nation of Israel, because he loves the Jewish people. He's not done with them.
4: Amen.
5: And because he wants to ultimately make up the kingdom of God. So by the time you get to the end of Revelation, the kingdom of God, in terms of who belongs to it forever and ever, and who will not forever and ever, it's all settled. And so those are the three reasons why we see the book of Revelation given to us. It's to wake up unbelievers, it's to shake up the nation of Israel, and it's to make up the body of Christ for the ultimate eternal reward with the Lord.
4: That is a great way to break it down. And it's exactly what it does when you study what God is saying. I love the subtitle of the book, The End Times, according to the book of Revelation. When you study it the way that God has written it to us, we are awoken and we are seeing the absolute love of God for the nation of Israel. And we understand that there is right and wrong, there is heaven and there is hell. And God is the one ultimately that lays all of that out for us.
5: My good friend who's now gone to be with the Lord, Dr. Ed Heinzen, I loved what he would always say about Revelation. He said, God has given us the book of Revelation to prepare us, not to scare us. And that's the bottom line.
4: Now, Pastor Gary, the book of Revelation opens very, very personally. Let me just read the first three verses here, and then I'll ask you a quick question. John writes, Revelation chapter 1, verse 1, the revelation of Jesus Christ, which God gave him to show his servants the things that must soon take place. He made it known by sending his angel to his servant John, who bore witness to the word of God and to the testimony of Jesus Christ, even to all that he, that is John, saw. Now, verse 3 says this, blessed is the one who reads aloud the words of this prophecy, and blessed are those who hear and who keep what is written in it, for the time is near. We get three verses in, and John promises, as he's revealing this from God, that by reading, hearing, and keeping these words, you will be blessed. What does John mean by that?
5: The book begins with a blessing, and Josh, I'm going to read the end of the book too, because
4: Please.
5: In Revelation 22, verse 14, it says, blessed are those who do his commandments, that they may have the right to the tree of life and may enter through the gates into the city. The book of Revelation begins with a blessing, and the book of Revelation ends with a blessing. And there are actually a total of seven blessings throughout the book of Revelation, and it's kind of known as the Beatitudes of Revelation. You read the first one, I read the last one, and there are five others in between. And basically what John is saying at the beginning of this book is, you read it, you obey it, there is an intrinsic blessing for all those who heed the words of the book of Revelation. Because in the book of Revelation, besides talking about future events, it gives us an understanding of the character of God, that he is just, that he is mighty, that he is holy, that he is majestic, and that he wants us to walk in holiness as his children. He wants us to walk in obedience. And the book of Revelation had better awaken people to realize God is a just and a holy God. He's a loving father. But you see in Revelation, his wrath is being poured out upon a God-forsaken, Christ-rejecting world. The church is going to be rescued. We're going to be raptured before all that. God has not appointed us to suffer wrath, but to receive salvation through our Lord Jesus Christ. However, this should make every Christian aware of how awesome God is, how mighty and powerful he is, and to obey him and to walk humbly before him. And when we do, there's a blessing attached. So every time I teach through Revelation, I say to the congregation, look, as I read it, I get blessed teaching it. As you hear it and do what it says, you get blessed in the process too. There's just an intrinsic blessing in reading and doing what Revelation says.
4: Now, let's just take that one step further. And how have you tangibly been blessed by reading, teaching, and now writing on the book of Revelation?
5: It has reminded me of the heart of God. The more I've studied through Revelation, I have to give you a little background.
4: Yeah.
5: You know, I got saved when I was 15, and early into my Christian life, I latched on to Hal Lindsey's books like The Great Planet Earth, There's a New World Coming. And my first introduction to Revelation and things about the end times pretty much terrorized me. The awareness of the second coming of Christ, the Antichrist, the tribulation period, the rapture, all of it instilled fear in me. So the older I've gotten in Christ, as I've studied Revelation, it's gone from fear to anticipation and to a place of being settled in who the Lord is, that he's got all this. I can trust him, just anticipating the glorious return of Christ and what the future is going to be for all of us who love the Lord.
4: That is so important, because I do believe that many people approach the book of Revelation with fear and trembling. And I think that's wise at times to recognize the grandeur of it, that there is judgment that's coming, but to turn that fear to an anticipation through the shed blood of Jesus. Friends, I would encourage you to not be afraid of what's going to take place, but trust in Jesus and understand that you can have this anticipation that you, through the shed blood of Jesus, through your faith in him, can receive eternal life and experience the good that the book of Revelation talks about, not only in the millennial kingdom, but also in the eternal state, chapters 19 through 22. Pastor Gary, as we transition, I want to zone in on one aspect that I think is, for some reason or another, ignored very often in the church, specifically when dealing with the book of Revelation, and that's the millennial kingdom. So if you would, listen to this clip and then we'll get your thoughts.
6: What about the millennium? Multitudes today hold to the belief that there will be a 1,000-year semi-golden age following the second appearing of Jesus Christ. As such, they suppose that they will be resurrected in glorified bodies to once again experience a fallen world, and that for 1,000 years. First, we should note that though Jesus spoke repeatedly of the resurrection of the dead, he did not so much as hint at the notion of a 1,000-year semi-golden age replete with rebuilt temple and reinstituted sacrifices. Instead, he said, "Do not be amazed at this, for a time is coming when all who are in their graves will hear his voice and come out. Those who have done good will rise to live, and those who have done evil will rise to be eternally condemned." Moreover, when Jesus spoke with Martha concerning the resurrection of her brother, Jesus reaffirmed that Lazarus would be resurrected on the last day, not prior to a 1,000-year semi-golden age. Furthermore, nothing in Scripture suggests that those who have fallen asleep in Christ will return to a fallen earth replete with fallen human beings. The scriptural promise that gave my father peace as he faced a terminal condition in 1997 was that he would return to a restored universe in which there is no more death or mourning or crying or pain, for the old order of things has passed away. As the Apostle John made plain, nothing impure will ever enter the New Jerusalem, nor will anyone who does what is shameful or deceitful, but only those whose names are written in the Lamb's Book of Life. Finally, the number 1,000 is invariably used figuratively. God increased the number of the Israelites 1,000 times. God is keeping his covenant of love to 1,000 generations. God owns the cattle on 1,000 hills. Better is one day in God's court than 1,000 elsewhere. The least of Zion will become 1,000, the smallest a mighty nation. God shows love to 1,000 generations. And 1,000 more examples could easily be added to the list. Of course, I'm speaking metaphorically. In context of the 7-year tribulation of Revelation, mirroring the 7-year tribulation under the Old Testament Antichrist and Antiochus the 4th Epiphanes, the Apostle John wanted his hearers to have an eternal perspective. Satan will be bound forever 1,000 years, and those who have not taken his mark will rule forever 1,000 years. As such, Satan's defeat is complete, just as the victory and vindication of Jesus' followers is also complete.
4: You're listening to Understanding the Times Radio, founded by Jan Markell. I'm Pastor Josh Schwartz. Now, don't forget, we have a very active online store at olivetreeviews.org. We add new products regularly, and this month we are featuring Standing on the Edge of Eternity by our guest, Gary Hamrick of Cornerstone Chapel, Leesburg, Virginia. Pastor Gary, in that clip, there was a lot to dig into. That was Hank Hanegraaff. He obviously does not believe in a literal 1,000-year millennial kingdom. Why do you think that there are so many different views on the millennium?
5: It's interesting. I'm discipling a young man, and he asked me this very question. He said, which one can I trust? There are a few different views of the millennium. You have amillennialism, which is basically, it's all symbolic, that it's not to be understood and interpreted literally, the 1,000 years. One of the biggest problems with the amillennial view is they believe that Satan is bound currently. And just look around you, Satan is not bound. This is not the millennial kingdom. The post-millennial view is the idea that Jesus comes back at the end of this golden age where the church just gets better and better. Christianity becomes more prevalent all around the world. And the problem with that is that the Bible tells us clearly in a few different places, like 1 Timothy 4:1, Matthew 24:10, that there's a great apostasy that happens at the end of the age. So we don't head into a golden age and then Christ returns. Hank Hanegraaff, there are others who do not interpret the Bible as a literal book. They interpret it primarily as a symbolic book or an historical book. In other words, they look at some of the elements and they say, well, the Antichrist was Nero, and the persecution of the early church is what the tribulation was referring to. So they either look at it in an historical lens or they look at it through a symbolic lens. But I'm convinced we should read the book of Revelation through a literal slash futuristic lens, that these are the things that are going to come. And it's interesting in that clip, he said 1,000 years is figurative for things. But let me just read you Revelation chapter 20, verse 6. Here's one of these other beatitudes, a blessing. It says, blessed and holy is he who has part of the first resurrection. Over such the second death has no power, but they shall be priests of God and of Christ and shall reign with him 1,000 years. It's talking about the saints who return with the Lord after the tribulation to establish the millennial kingdom, and that we as saints who come back with him will rule and reign with him for that 1,000 years. It's a literal book. It's a literal 1,000 years. And to me, when people start saying that all this stuff is symbolic, they reduce the meaning of the message. Again, there's a difference between figurative language to describe literal things, but people who hold to a symbolic interpretation of the book of Revelation are going to miss the literal aspect of what he's saying here. And he's saying saints are going to rule and reign with Jesus for 1,000 years. That's the millennial reign. That's the millennial kingdom. So that's what we hold to, a pre-millennial view, that Jesus comes back before the millennial kingdom, comes back at the end of the tribulation, culminating in the Battle of Armageddon, mm-hmm. and then Jesus settles that and establishes his throne for 1,000 years in Jerusalem. The new heaven and the new earth is after that. So it's just because we interpret a literal view of the book of Revelation and guys like Hank Hanegraaff don't.
4: Pastor Gary, I always teach, and I'm sure that you teach something similar, that if you're going to symbologize Genesis or the book of Revelation, you're going to do that to every other passage of scripture in between. You're ultimately going to fade towards all of it being figurative or all of it being symbolic, and it is a dangerous thing to say. And so, friends, we have to understand the way that you interpret the Bible is deeply important, and we must be consistent with that. One last question, Pastor Gary. Why do you think, when we have so much blessing coming to us with a literal 1,000-year reign of Jesus on earth with his saints, why do you think so many people either ignore or are ignorant of that beautiful hope of time that we get to have with Jesus ruling and reigning?
5: It's because they are seeing it as a symbolic thing instead of a literal event. But when you look at what will literally be happening during the millennial kingdom, it's not quite heaven on earth. That's the new Jerusalem. But it's going to be much better than the current situation is. I mean, think about it. You can have Jesus ruling and reigning as the supreme king over all the earth from Jerusalem. There's no more presidents, prime ministers, dictators. He is the one ruler. And Satan is bound for that 1,000 years. So there will still be people on earth who have fleshly instincts. It's not like there won't be any sin, but to consider what the world will be like when King Jesus is ruling and reigning, it's just going to be amazing. And why people aren't looking forward to that, or why they think that's only a symbolic thing, is beyond me. But because I believe that the imminent return of Jesus could be at any point, I suspect those of us who are here now will be raptured, or I'm going to die and go to be with the Lord and come back again with him to rule and reign and to serve him in whatever capacity. I'm looking forward to it myself.
4: Amen. And I think we all should be looking forward to it. It's going to be a perfect government where we get to be with our Savior, Jesus. And I just don't understand, other than it's just a demonic, satanic scheme to deceive, distract, and delude the church into thinking this will never take place. Now, Pastor Gary, we're so thankful for our time together. I'm so thankful for this book. I'm encouraged by it. So thank you for equipping the saints. How can people get in touch with your ministry?
5: They can go to our website, cornerstonechapel.net. Teaching library is there. Our resources are there. They can email the church through the website. That's the best way to really get a hold of us.
4: Thank you so much for our time together, Pastor Gary. It has encouraged me.
5: Thank you, Pastor Josh. Always good being with you.
4: Now, how should believers be the best citizens of the nation in which they live? 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
2: I was one of those hard-working, ambitious children. As soon as I graduated, I went to California, found an agent, and landed a job right away as a dancer in films. Also right away, I fell under the spell of a guy in the business who swept me off my feet. Because my career was important to me, I wouldn't drink, and in time, he grew tired of me. I was so unhappy, I would lie on the floor and weep for hours. During one of those weeping spells, I found myself praying with a TV preacher, and the joy that came into my heart and life was inexpressible. I couldn't believe no one had ever told me about being born again all those years while I was growing up. Not long after that, I fell in love and went to London to shoot a film with him, and I prayed, putting my trust in God to work things out. My boyfriend broke up with me, and I just laughed because I knew God had answered my prayers. Soon after that, I began working in soap operas in New York. In time, I saw that the storylines in soaps didn't glorify Christ. Bible study confirmed that I was unequally yoked with unbelievers in the world every time I signed a contract and worked with unholy scripts. I spoke with my pastor about my concerns, and then I left show business to go to Bible college, trusting completely in the Lord to guide me. I'm Lori Bartram, and I have never regretted my decision, because if the Son therefore shall make you free, you shall be free indeed.
1: If you would like to be free from the weight of sin by receiving Jesus Christ as Lord and Savior, or maybe you have questions about it, call 1-888-NEED-HIM right now. Free Indeed is a production of Pacific Garden Mission, 1458 South Canal Street, Chicago, Illinois, 60607. Email unshackled at...

0: glory.
1: When Lisa was growing up, family gatherings were downright traumatic.
2: My mom is raging alcoholic. So there's episodes, her and my grandma are getting into it, throwing things at each other.
1: It took Lisa a long time to face her past, which involved addictions, abuse, and deep heartache. But with God, there is hope, even in the ugliest situations.
2: And I'm learning now that he wants to be my friend. He wants to be my father. All these things that I crave and I've looked for in all these other places, he wants to be all of that, and he is.
1: As Lisa discovered, only God can fill the empty places in our lives. Billy Graham explains.
3: More than any other spiritual or material blessing is the blessing of God's offer of salvation through his Son, the Lord Jesus Christ. He can give you peace and joy and hope in your heart today by trusting him.
1: Learn more at findpeacewithgod.net. 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

You know, he speaks, and the sound of his voice, it's so sweet that the birds

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1: Ours was a dysfunctional family. My parents wrote notes instead of speaking to one another. My sister had a nervous breakdown, and I could barely express myself, so I lived in a fantasy world. My father molested me. Then when I was 18, a stranger accosted me, and I was too traumatized to help the police catch the man. I ran away from home to live with an aunt who put me in the state hospital, which I loved because of the attention I received. There I met Velma, a tough woman who kept me under her wing. We lived together, even though I knew from earlier church attendance that her way was wrong. Afraid of Velma's temper, I dreamed of a prince who would rescue me. Several times I tried to leave, but Velma threatened me and brought me back. I finally escaped to my sister's home. Velma found me and tried to kill me before the police came and arrested her. I began having panic attacks and checked back into the state hospital, where I met and married a fellow patient. He met my need for attention. My sister had problems, and I was too self-absorbed to grieve. I smoked so much I became ill and was put in a hospital where a chaplain visited me and shared the gospel. He explained how Jesus died for my sins, and I prayed to receive Christ. Soon my heart was filled with joy, and I never smoked a cigarette after that. Jesus made me strong enough to go home and take care of my mother when she developed Alzheimer's. Jesus set me free. And if the Son, therefore, shall make you free, ye shall be free indeed.
0: If you would like to be free from the weight of sin by accepting Jesus Christ as Lord and Savior, call 1-888-NEED-HIM right now. Free Indeed is a production of Pacific Garden Mission, 1458 South Canal Street, Chicago, Illinois, 60607. 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

0: When the COVID-19 pandemic hit, Becky Davidson's ministry to people with special needs saw an opportunity. They saw hope.
1: Beauty from ashes. You know, this big, huge thing happened worldwide where we've never experienced this, any of us. And yet God took it and just expanded it in ways that we could have never dreamed of.
0: While Rising Above Ministries helps people with physical and developmental challenges, there's no end to the challenges we all face. But there is real hope. As Billy Graham explains,
2: we have political problems, racial problems, social problems, moral problems. Could the problems be solved? Yes. If the world would suddenly turn to Christ. There is no problem too hard for God to solve.
0: If you'd like to know more about the hope offered by Jesus Christ, give us a call on our prayer line. It's 855-255-PRAY. That's 855-255-PRAY. We're the Billy Graham.

This is Carter Conlon. The book of Daniel, chapter 5, verse 23. And you have lifted yourself up against the Lord of heaven. They have brought the vessels of his house before you, and you and your lords, your wives, and your concubines have drunk wine from them. And you have praised the gods of silver and gold, bronze and iron, wood and stone, which do not see or hear or know. And the God who holds your breath in his hand and owns all of your ways, you have not glorified. These are the fearful words spoken to a self-indulgent people who were partying with the holy things of God, unaware that while they were doing so, the enemy had come in through the front gate. Evil had become good to the point that God could no longer tolerate it. Who knows what would have happened if they had humbled themselves and prayed? They didn't, but we still can. It's time to pray. This is Carter Conlon.

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1: One night I drank too much and crashed my motorcycle at 70 miles an hour into a mailbox. The motorcycle kept running without me, without handlebars or a muffler, down a ski hill for half a mile where it dug into the ground outside a supper club. The noise drew patrons out who recognized my bike. Somehow they found me and got me to a hospital. I had a shattered kneecap and a fractured arm. I had lain in the ditch asking God to send someone to rescue me, and he did. A week later, my knee developed a staph infection, and the surgeon wanted to amputate my leg. Again, I prayed, asking God to spare my leg, but regardless, I would still follow him. A year later, I was running on my God-given legs. I was a carpenter like my dad, who worked for the Wisconsin Department of Corrections. Dad was my hero after five inmates jumped him, and he beat all five of them. I learned to drink with friends to be near the fun, but I knew my life would be different. I moved to Milwaukee just as the country dipped into recession. I started my own construction company, and after 5 years, it began to prosper. Feeling empty inside, I tried several false religions. Then I started reading the Bible. I sat on a stump in the woods and I read about Jesus, who gave his life to pay for my sins. God saved me and gave me eternal life. I'm Charlie Cook, and I know, if the Son therefore shall make you free, ye shall be free indeed.
0: If you would like to be free from the weight of sin by receiving Jesus Christ as Lord and Savior, or maybe you have questions about it, call 1-888-NEED-HIM right now. 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

I enjoy our talks. I love to worship. I long to forget it all and lay back in his arms. Seems everybody's busy, so busy working. They're missing all the blessings from just talking.

So he's trying to explain it as we speak. I still get lost.

0: Oh, hi, Meredith.
1: It's Julie.
0: Oh, that's right. I'm so sorry. Julie.
1: No problem. Our small group was way back last night. So who's your friend?
0: I'm sorry again. Where are my manners? This is Zach.
2: Actually, I'm Tony.
3: Remembering names is not always easy. There is someone who not only knows your name, but knows every detail about you. Billy Graham explains.
4: The Bible says Jesus is the good shepherd. He calleth his own sheep by name and leadeth them. He called you by name. He knows all about you. And he called you. And he says, make haste, come while there's time. If you're going to come to Christ, come now. You may never have another moment like this.
3: Learn more about getting to know the God that already knows you and loves you at findpeacewithgod.net. We're the Billy Graham Evangelist.

0: I listened, and I knew our family was lost. A week later, the friends returned, but I was on a date. When I came home, Mom was full of joy, born again. She told me to read the Bible, and I did. I saw that Jesus Christ had died for my sins, and only He could reconcile me to God. I prayed for salvation and was saved. We began going to a Bible-teaching church, and the Sunday school teacher mentored me. Life had purpose. I graduated from high school but was totally unprepared. I went to Bible college, where I flunked out and begged for readmittance. Then I applied myself and passed. I fell in love with a seminary student, and we married. We were urban missionaries in New York City for many years, and I am still a pastor's wife. Jesus gave my life meaning and purpose. I'm Holly, and I know if the Son therefore shall make you free, ye shall be free indeed.
1: If you would like to be free from the weight of sin by accepting Jesus Christ as Lord and Savior, call 1-888-NEED-HIM right now. 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

0: only does God love us, but the Bible tells us that God loves us so much that He sent His Son Jesus Christ out of heaven down to this earth for each and every one of us. The Bible says, "For God so loved the world that He gave His only begotten Son, that whosoever believeth on Him should not perish, but have everlasting life." And my friends, I want you to know tonight, you can have your sins forgiven. Tonight you can leave this arena and go home knowing that you're forgiven, that you're cleansed, and that you're on your way to heaven. Tonight you can have the hope of heaven.
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3: Well, I want to welcome you to our exploration of this interesting book called the Gospel of Luke, the book of Luke. Luke has a Gentile focus. Some scholars think he might have had some Jewishness in his background, but it's clear that he was a MD, a doctor, even though he was technically a slave. He does join Paul, as you know, and so forth. And he is not an eyewitness. Remember, he put this together by interviewing eyewitnesses. But several scholars, especially Sir William Ramsay, to challenge him, went and really researched it and discovered, much to their amazement, that his is one of the best documented gospels that we have. You want to not lose sight of the fact that he presents it from a Gentile perspective, very subtly, but it's clearly there. And in fact, not only that, his book is written in two volumes. The Gospel of Luke is volume 1, the book of Acts is volume 2. And when you study this carefully, there are many scholars that believe that these are documents that were legally required to precede Paul's appeal to Caesar. The Roman law required the background documentation to precede an appeal. And so that was an expensive procedure in those days. But Theophilus, his friend here, who funded this, apparently made that possible. And we notice, as we study Luke, that one of his emphases as he goes through is to point out that these uprisings, wherever they went, especially in the book of Acts, were due to Jewish, they were instigated by the Jewish community. See, the Romans were concerned about stability. And part of what they're trying to point out wasn't the Christians that caused the problem, it was the Jewish reaction to that. That's really his message. You'll notice in the book of Luke, centurions are always the good guys, by the way. So it's kind of fun to watch all that. In any case, picking all this up, we're now in chapter 9, and we're going to talk about the feeding of the 5,000 and the transfiguration, some other interesting things. But you may, chapter 1, of course, was the basic design structure we talked about and the various annunciations, not only of Christ, but of course preceding the birth of John the Baptist. The second chapter, we focus on the birth of Jesus, the early years. We're surprised to learn, of course, that his boyhood days are alluded to in the Psalms. But we get to chapter 3, and we get into the ministry of John the Baptist, and the baptism of Jesus, and there we departed and went into the whole genealogical thing. And then in chapter 4, we now have the ministry starting, the temptations by Satan, and it starts the area that we know as the Galilean ministry. The major sections of the book of Luke, from chapter 4 through 9, are regarded as the great Galilean ministry. That'll be followed by chapters 10 through 19, where he then migrates to Jerusalem. And strangely enough, that's a big bulk of the gospel, is what happens after Galilee before he gets to Jerusalem. And then, of course, it wraps up with the final offer to the kingdom, the rejection, the sacrifice, and then the resurrection and the ascension in chapter 24. So that's a quick snapshot. We, in chapter 4, have entered the Galilean ministry, and we had chapter 5 and 6, challenges of the Sabbath, those things. Last time we had chapter 8, the parable of the sower, and what we like to call the case of the deviled ham, and the 2,000 pigs that went off the cliff and all that. And this strange event surrounding Jairus' daughter. That was last time. In chapter 9, we're going to encounter a number of things, but the two major things are the feeding of the 5,000, as it's called. And people say the Bible's free of errors. Well, that's not true, because there weren't 5,000. There may be twice that, but that's another old issue. And secondly, the transfiguration, an area that many people don't fully understand what happened there. Now, Luke's section of the Galilean ministry closed, and the ministry now shifts to these episodes as they head towards Jerusalem. And Jesus' journey towards Jerusalem is the highlight of Luke's gospel. The events recorded in this chapter alone are a climax to his ministry up till now, And it's abridged from the Mount Galilean ministry to his journey to Jerusalem, which begins at the tail end of chapter 9. Now, the 12 disciples that we talked about in previous chapters are now going to be sent. And that leads to a different designation. When disciples are sent, they become a sent one, an apostle. That's what the word apostle means, the sent one. A disciple is like an apprentice, someone learning. The apostle is someone's on an errand, okay? And so a disciple is like an apprentice. So chapter 9, verse 1, then he called his 12 disciples together. And by the way, he had a lot more than that. You're going to discover he had at least 70. But the point is that the 12 were a special group, of course. His 12 disciples together and gave them power and authority over all devils and to cure diseases. When it says devils there, it's a King James translation. A more precise term would be demons. There's only one devil. There are many demons. Okay. Now, power and authority. What's the difference? What's the difference between power and authority? We use those terms sort of interchangeably. Let's talk a little bit about that in a minute. See, they were able to carry this. The 12 were able to carry out his mission because Jesus gave them power, dunamis. I'm going to call that the spiritual ability. It's an empowering, if you will. And authority, exousion. The right to exercise the power. One's the power, one's the right to exercise it, okay? So you might have a gun with a bullet in it, but you may not have the authority to use it. You still might have power, but you don't have the authority. See, there's a subtlety there, okay? Jesus had just shown his power over both these realms in the last chapter. But let's talk about authority for a minute. That's the word is exousia. Dunamis is a term we've just ran into, okay? And ischus is another one. Dunamis is like the source of power, and ischus is the empowerment. Well, what do I mean by that? Let me give you an example. Oh, the difference is that the source needs to be controlled to give you the empowerment. Let me give you a model. Consider the source of power a battery. The control might be a switch, and the empowerment might be a light bulb, okay? You can't have a light bulb unless you have a battery, but you need more than that. You need to have some way of turning on and off, right? So we'll call that the kratos, okay? Now, you take the source, you have the control, and if you throw the switch of that, the light turns on. Now, it's a little example here, because all this collectively is called the exousia, the authority. You've got the power, the enablement, the power. You've got the control of it, the actual empowerment of the thing. And the Greek terms are suggestive of that. This is just a way to make you sensitive to that sequencing, okay? That shouldn't confuse you anymore, right? Okay. Now, their healing ministry was to authenticate their preaching ministry. That ain't necessarily the way today. We're going to deal with that. You know, does God heal today? Yes. Does he heal predictably? No. It's still his sovereignty at issue here. Their healing ministry was to authenticate their preaching ministry. That was a different, they had no reason to know who Christ was. The fact that his disciples exercised that power showed that he was the Messiah who could bring in the kingdom. See, the role of healing here is very, very foundational to everything going on. So it was necessary that people believe the 12, and that's why they believed him, is because of these phenomenal healing adventures. So verse 2, he sent them to preach the kingdom of God and to heal the sick. That's what they were sent to do, okay? Two assignments. This was like their solo flight. This is their on-the-job training. He's trained them. Now they're sent out to put it into practice, okay? This on-the-job training is preparation for their own ministry because he's going to leave. He's going to go to Jerusalem, be killed, and resurrected. They're going to be on their own. This is a warm-up. This is a training session. Matthew 10 indicates that they were sent primarily to the people of Israel. Matthew emphasized that because that's his mission. Luke's a Gentile. He doesn't emphasize that. Now, that's important. I want you to notice something here. Very subtle, but it may be useful to you. Luke is a Gentile. He's highlighting this event. The event is actually involved the Jews. In fact, you could say the unbelieving nation. Fine. But Luke still reports it. And let's not forget what Paul tells us in Romans 15:4. Whatsoever things are written aforetime were written for our learning, that we, through the patient comfort of the Scriptures, might have hope. I mention that because there are people teaching that what's in the Gospels does not apply to Christians. It was given to unbelieving Jews. that the church didn't start till Acts chapter 2, so everything prior to that didn't relate to us. The only thing that relates to us is the epistles. That turns out to be a very inconsistent thing to defend, by the way, but I want to alert you to that because there are people trying to sell that perspective. Don't accept or deny it on my part. Just be aware of the controversy, do your own homework, but do it thoroughly. Verse 3, and he said unto them, take nothing for your journey, neither staves nor scrip, neither bread, neither money, neither have two coats apiece. Boy, he wants them to go out on faith, you see. Okay? Jesus is emphasizing two things, urgency on the one hand and simplicity on the other. And he wants them to experience what we might call a self-validating ministry. When they're out there on their own and God provides what they need, they will experience God's handiwork. Okay? And whatsoever house ye enter into, there abide and thence depart. And whosoever will not receive you, when ye go out of that city, shake off the very dust from your feet for a testimony against them. They're instructed not to go house to house. Very interesting. Very interesting. Shaking the dust off their feet, that's a very Jewish thing, the familiar practice of the Orthodox Jews. Whenever they were in Gentile territory, they would get the dust off their feet. But let's talk a little bit right now, because this raises an issue in our minds, about healing gifts. Do you have the gift of healing? Really? Be interested in that. These specific gifts here were for authentication. These were given before Jesus died on the cross. That's an important thing to understand. Even near the end of Paul's ministry, a couple decades later, we note that he, Paul, didn't seem to avail himself of healing gifts. That surprised me to realize that. He told Timothy to take a little wine for his stomach's sake, but he didn't heal him. Timothy apparently had some kind of little problem. Take a little wine for your stomach. Why? Paul didn't heal him. He just gave him some medical advice. Paul himself says he had a thorn in the flesh, remember? And though he asked for God to remove it three times, God didn't. My grace is sufficient for thee, was the message he got. He wrote to Timothy, Trophimus have I left at Miletum, sick. Paul left one of his associates, sick. Happened to mention it to Timothy. Why didn't Paul heal his friend Trophimus? Don't know. But we notice that it wasn't the same in Paul's ministry as it was during the gospel period. Why? Because the gospel period was essential for authentication. Paul was authenticated other ways. That's the difference. And that helps me understand. Because God does heal. We are instructed to pray for the sick. But it's presumptuous on our part to assume that God will. He may have a purpose in it that we don't know about. We have to go at that in full awareness of the prerogatives of the divine one. He doesn't put himself in a box on that because there are issues that we don't know about. So that's why I get very cautious when you start talking about healing gifts. I don't have the gift of healing. Some people I prayed for have been healed. That's not my gift. That's God's gift. So I get nervous about calling the gift of healing. Because that's where I think people get into trouble. Anyway, moving on to verse 6. And they departed and went through the towns, preaching the gospel and healing everywhere. Wow, okay. Now this was they caused such a commotion that it reached Herod. Herod is he is the regent over the Galilee, okay? Now Herod the Tetrarch heard of all that was done by him, that Jesus. And he was perplexed because it was said of some that John was risen from the dead. That was a rumor Herod heard. Something's going on. John had been put to death. Is he back alive? Which is strange because John the Baptist did no miracles. There were no miracles associated to John the Baptist's ministry. But still, that was Herod's presumption. Herod Antipas was the son of Herod the Great and the man who had John the Baptist killed. But he heard that some had said Elias had appeared, and of others that one of the old prophets was risen again. You need to understand, when you study John especially, at the time of John the Baptist, the expectation in the crowds was three people they were expecting. The Messiah, possibly, Elijah as a forerunner, and the prophet of Moses, as mentioned in Deuteronomy 18. These are three different rumors that are going around in the days of John the Baptist. These rumors are still going around. So there's three possibilities. Elijah, because in Malachi 4, 5, and so on. The Messiah, of course, has had an expectation. And the prophet of Moses mentioned in Deuteronomy 18. These were three rumors going around. And Herod said, John I have beheaded. But who is this of whom I hear such things? And he desired to see Jesus. Okay. Who is this miracle worker? Which is a strange expectation because John the Baptist didn't do any miracles. See, unlike some so-called Christian celebrities, Jesus did not court the high and mighty and was not intimidated by worldly power. It's interesting how different his conduct is than many of ourselves, where we seek publicity or think we amount to something. No, we're nothing. When Herod and Jesus did finally meet, the king had hoped to see a miracle, but the Son of God did nothing and said nothing to him. The evil king had silenced God's voice to him. But now we're going to get to a thing that's labeled in all your Bible things as the feeding of the 5,000. And that's a very Jewish designation because they just counted the men. There were 5,000 men. You girls are offended? You should be, because you count too. The feeding of 5,000 is only a miracle, is the only miracle of Jesus that's recorded in all four Gospels. Think about that a minute. It's the only miracle of Jesus recorded in all four. Many of the other miracles are recorded in two or three of them. This is the only one that's all four. It's a climactic one. It's the last of the Galilean ministry. It's sort of an exclamation point. Its focus is the disciples, not the public. You'll see that in a minute. In many ways, it's the climax of the Jesus' ministry of miracles. It is designed to produce faith in the disciples, not faith in the crowd, faith in the disciples. They're the ones he's training. Verse 10, and the apostles, when they were returned, told him all that they had done. And he took them and went aside privately into a desert place belonging to the city called Bethsaida. Now you notice there's a new term introduced here in verse 10, the apostles. They're now called apostles, the sent ones. Previously they were the apprentices, but now they're in some sense qualified here. See? Now Bethsaida is east of Capernaum. Both of them are on the northern shore of the Sea of Galilee. Capernaum is sort of in the northwest corner, and Bethsaida is in the northeast corner. In fact, if you go visit it today, it's quite a ways inland because the shoreline is different than it was back then. So anyway, see, they gave him his progress report, and they all went out to a private place for a rest. But the people heard about it, tracked him, and followed him. Okay, the people, when they knew it, they followed him. He received them, spake unto them of the kingdom of God, and healed them that had need of healing. So that's all pretty exciting. And when the day began to wear away, then came the 12 and said unto them, send the multitude away that they may go into the towns and the country round about and lodge and get victuals, for we are here in a desert place. Logical. They went to get a private place. They're out camping, so to speak. This crowd shows up. They received him well. Things went well. Now, send them where there's a KFC or a McDonald's, where they can go get something to eat and spend the night. And Jesus said to them, give ye them to eat. And they're probably looking at each other. Doesn't he understand? There's thousands out there. And they said, we have no more but 5 loaves and 2 fishes, except we should go and buy meat for all this people. Now, by the way, in the other versions of there's three other versions of this in the other Gospels. From those, we learn they didn't have the loaves and 2 fish. They got that from some kid that happened to bring it. So they round up. Well, that's what they got. Okay, 5 loaves and 2 fishes. Pretty cool. Okay. There are 5,000 men. But you need to realize they didn't count the women and children. That was just the Jewish way. So there's probably 10,000, maybe more, there. Jesus telling him to go feed them is just getting them to acknowledge the impossibility of provision by human means alone. See, it's a lesson here. See, we need to remember this, by the way. Here's one of the lessons out of this. When the crisis is great and your resources are low, you need to know that God has already solved the problem. And that's the... I think God finds a new way every day to ask the question, do you trust me? And once you realize that, you can approach these things more constructively. Verse 14, and they were about 5,000 men, and he said to his disciples, make them sit down by 50s in a company. Okay. 5,000 men under his males. It's obviously a round figure. Doesn't count the women and children. So it could be 10 or 15,000 people, actually. And they did so, and they made them all sit down. Then he, Jesus, took the 5 loaves and the 2 fishes, and looking up to heaven, he blessed them and brake and gave to the disciples to set before the multitude. And if I was doing a movie, I'm not sure how I would render this happening. You know, if you're trying to do this, what does that really mean? I'm not sure. Different people might do it different ways. Anyway, they did eat, and they were all filled. Whoa, wait a minute. 5,000 men, and let's assume 5,000 women, 10,000 people, ate till they were full. And then there were taken up fragments that remained to them, 12 baskets. The word here for baskets was the term that's typical of Jewish commerce. The 7 baskets we experienced with the feeding of the 4,000 back in chapter 8 was a different term, a different kind of basket. This is the commercial unit, 12 of those. Why 12? Why were there 12 baskets left over? Anyone? There were 12 apostles. See, each one ended up with a whole basket for himself, so to speak. Who was being taught here? The people? I'm sure they were grateful. It's to teach the disciples. This is the climactic miracle in their mind. So he'd shown himself sufficient for the nation Israel. He is the one who could provide prosperity if the people would believe his message. And of course they don't. This miracle, by the way, is reminiscent of Elisha when he spoke the word of the Lord and a small amount of food fed many people back there in 2 Kings 4. So this has some Old Testament echoes here too. 12 baskets left over, one for each apostle. The feeding of the 5,000 clinched the truth for the disciples that Jesus truly is the Messiah. In John's account, the next day Jesus preached a sermon on the bread of life, and they received him as they had the bread. That's in the John account. In fact, in the John account, they tried to make him a king so that he would have give them bread the rest of their lives, and he slips away because he says, mine hour has not yet come. He will, on another day, present himself as a king. In fact, it's the day that Gabriel told Daniel, the exact day, 500 years earlier, in Daniel chapter 9. But let's get to his identity and his mission here. The feeding of the 5,000 marks the end of what many call the Great Galilean Ministry. This sort of closes a major section. You think of all that's gone before up till now as one section. We're now going to enter a section of up to but not including what happens in Jerusalem that last week. Okay? There's a parallel between his journey from Nazareth to Jerusalem and Paul's journey from Jerusalem to Rome. You can think that through yourself, and that's an interesting little assignment, is to try to list how are they parallel. A number of ways. I'll let you do that on your own. But we're going to have some lessons here about his person, his sacrifice, and his kingdom. 3 issues. Verse 18, came to pass, as he was alone praying, his disciples were with him, and he asked them, saying, whom say the people that I am? Now, where are they? We suspect that they were at Caesarea Philippi, because that's the way Matthew records the details of what follows. They've been down there at Bethsaida. Apparently, when they went to the wilderness, they went northward, because they're going to now be at Caesarea Philippi. And for that reason, it's my suspicion, nobody knows where the transfiguration took place, but it's going to happen subsequently, and Mount Hermon, we're right at the foot of Mount Hermon. So it's my own suspicion. Some people think it was Mount Tabor. I haven't found the reasons they believe that, but some do. I tend to lean to Mount Hermon. So Mark indicates that this was at Caesarea Philippi, we're about to see here. Herod had raised the issue of who Jesus is, right? Now Jesus is going to raise the same issue. Okay, guys, whom do they say I am? Well, verse 19, they answered, said, John the Baptist, but some Elias. Others say one of the Old Testament prophets is given again. These, they share with him the rumors that are going around. And these are the same expectations we see in the first chapter of John, when John the Baptist was preaching at Bethabara. There was an expectation of Moses, Elijah, or the Messiah. He said to them, "But whom say ye that I am?" That's Peter's, that's his golden moment. This is his big moment. Peter answered and said, "The Christ of God." That's the Luke account there. One of Peter's shining moments. This was the second time that Peter confessed Jesus publicly, because he will have done that in John 6. And he straightly, Jesus straightly charged them and commanded them to tell no man that thing, because the timing wasn't right yet. But that's what, they understand who he is, but don't tell him that yet. See, Luke is triggering this from the feeding of the 5,000. The disciples believe that he was the Messiah. But if his popularity is based on miracles, it could trigger a popular uprising against Rome. And that's not the agenda here. His messiahship was to be linked to his death. Not his miracles, to his death. The disciples know he's the Messiah, but he teaches them very early that he will be killed. They don't get it. Several times he tells them that he's going to be killed, and he's going to be killed by the Jewish leadership, and even lets them know that he's going to be raised again, but they don't get it. The girls did, but the guys didn't.
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5: I was born and raised in the cold and gloomy country of Denmark, where the dominant philosophy was, "Don't think you are anything." My heart ached because bullies at school persecuted me. The only time we went to church was Christmas Eve, so I never knew about God or the Bible. As an adolescent, I became selfish and greedy, stealing and shoplifting. But material things didn't ease the anguish in my soul. Several times I escaped death on the highway and wondered why. I joined the Air Force when I was 20, but still lived at home. I sought fulfillment in various ways. I studied language in college, hoping to be a translator. I tried opening a health food store that failed, and I wrote to pen pals in America where I dreamed of living. At 27, my dream came true in a 3-week trip to America. My second trip to America lasted 3 months. As I traveled across the country, I felt so much hope. I stayed with a farm family in Iowa and went to church, drawn to God by their love. Again and again I returned, staying for months at a time. Then God brought an American woman into my life, and we were married. I gave my life to Christ 4 months later and found peace at last. 8 years later, God called me to go back to Denmark to share the gospel. It wasn't easy. I had to overcome my fear of speaking to strangers. I'm Tani Malerskov, and today we are translating the Bible into Danish and teaching the Bible. Do I think I'm something? Only because God thinks so. In His eyes, we are all worthy because Christ died for us. If the Son, therefore, shall make you free, you shall be free indeed.
1: If you would like to be free from the weight of sin by receiving Jesus Christ as Lord and Savior, or maybe you have questions about it, call 1-888-NEED-HIM right now. 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

0: many times I hear the word, well, the church is full of hypocrites. Well, there's hypocrites in every area of life.
1: And Billy Graham says there is no such thing as a perfect church.
0: If you find a perfect church and you join it, it becomes imperfect. The church is made up of sinners that have been saved by the grace of God.
1: What Christians have been saved from is the penalty of their sins. That happens when you surrender your life to Jesus Christ.
0: Do you know Christ? Are you certain of it? He says, repent of your sin. Come to me. I will change your life. I'll make you a new person. I'll give you new power, a new joy, a new peace, a new happiness.
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0: life on Mars?
1: This is Ken Ham, founder of the ministry behind Answers Bible Curriculum for Homeschool. Scientists have long hoped to find life on Mars, but one study suggests it's even more uninhabitable than previously thought. Salt minerals found on the Martian surface kill bacteria in just a few minutes. Scientists originally thought the minerals weren't a problem because they need heat to activate them and Mars is cold. But research shows all they need to become active is UV light. This means any bacterial life on Mars will be killed right away. Mars was never designed for life. Earth was. That's why we find life in every place on Earth, but can't find it anywhere else. The Bible's right. Earth was formed to be inhabited.
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1: Mine was a hard-working Italian family that owned a pizza place and bar right on the ocean front of Hermosa Beach, California. Because I was a boy in a man's world, I began lifting weights and boxing at age 9 to build up muscles. Dad taught me to work hard, be honest, and save my money. We followed the horses more than we followed God. Because I went to an all-boys parochial school throughout elementary and high school, I never dated until college. When my first love wounded me, I latched onto a false philosophy and started smoking pot. I graduated from college and married a shy, beautiful nurse. When our daughter was born, I tossed the drugs, worked hard to climb the corporate ladder. In a few years, I became an international banker with a palatial home, a black limousine, and an unhappy wife. She left me, and a few days later, my employer filed for bankruptcy. I lost everything, ended up on the streets, wandering aimlessly, walking everywhere trying to find an answer to my broken dreams. At a laundromat one day, I met a surfer who loved Jesus. Listening to him, I felt a peace I hadn't had in years. Another friend gave me a Bible that I began reading. The words of Jesus opened my eyes to God's truth and love, and I started going to a little chapel, where one night I prayed to receive Christ and passed from death to life. God gave me a vision to help the homeless. He also gave me a desire to write, and I use my talents now to share God's love with others. I'm Dominic Mance. If the Son, therefore, shall make you free, you shall be free indeed.
0: If you would like to be free from the weight of sin by receiving Jesus Christ as Lord and Savior, or maybe you have questions about it, call 1-888-NEED-HIM right now. 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
2: When I was 7, I contracted tuberculosis from a man who rented a room in our house. The disease left me unable to attend school for 2 years. A tutor came to help me several times a week, but I fell behind. When I was well enough to return to school, none of the public schools would take me, but the parochial school did. There I gained an interest in God and the Bible. I had to work hard to catch up. After I finished high school, my parents divorced, and Mom and I moved to California, where I joined the Air Force. My job was loading ammo on planes, not very practical for civilian life, so I transferred to jet mechanic school. I was sent to Châteauroux, France, out to Paris. I worked hard and performed my job so well I was promoted to staff sergeant and chosen to speak with a visiting senator. I chose not to re-enlist, planning to become a jet mechanic for the airlines. When that didn't work out, I moved to Florida to work with my stepfather. Because of his bad temper, I went to work with a carpet cleaning business. The owner told me about Jesus, and I received him as my savior. I met Sandy, and we married. When my plan to study music in college didn't work out, I went into business. Eventually, I helped start a business that is still prosperous. God had a plan for my life all along. And today, my son and his wife are missionaries in Romania. I'm Ron Kimmel. If the Son, therefore, shall make you free, ye shall be free indeed.
1: If you would like to be free from the weight of sin by receiving Jesus Christ as Lord and Savior, call 1-888-NEED-HIM right now. Free Indeed is a production of Pacific Garden Mission, 1458 South Canal Street, Chicago, Illinois, 60607. 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

0: Brave men and women have sacrificed everything for our freedom. The Bible says, greater love has no one than this, to lay down one's life for one's friends. But one man laid down his life for the entire world, to save them from hell, to save them from eternal death. That was Jesus Christ. Here's Billy Graham.
1: Christ dying on the cross was more than the death of a martyr. It was more than his setting a good example by offering his life for his fellow man. When Christ took our place, our sins were laid on him. All of my sin was laid on Christ. And I have no sin charged to me for which God will ever hold me accountable. My sin has become Christ's burden. I will never suffer the shame of judgment and the terrors of hell.
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1: I was an Air Force kid who always felt rejected by other kids in school, so I picked up hobbies that made me feel superior. Horses, then dirt bikes, and then flying. Although I was only 15, too young to solo, my instructor gave me instrument lessons and taught me to land on short fields. My best friend and I dreamed of just flying away one day. The dream turned into a plan to borrow one of the Aero Club airplanes, go for an overnight flight, and return it the next morning before anyone was the wiser. So one evening, we took off from Tucson. Right away, things went wrong. The weather closed in, so I headed south toward Mexico, dropping low to avoid radar. We flew from town to town in Mexico, landing in cow pastures and trading airplane rides for gasoline. Days later, when we saw the Pacific Ocean, we tried to land on a sandy beach but flipped the plane on its back, destroying it. When we returned to Tucson, the court gave us 5 years probation. I joined the Navy, and they sent me to a lonely weather station on the island of Crete. Christians talked to me about the Lord, and the more I listened, the more I was drawn to Christ. I started reading the Bible and realized that Jesus came to earth to die for my sins. I'm Daniel Plowman, and since I received Christ as my Lord and Savior, my dissatisfaction with life is gone. The need to rebel is also gone, satisfied by the Prince of Peace. I now know, if the Son therefore shall make you free, you shall be free indeed.
0: If you would like to be free from the weight of sin by receiving Jesus Christ as Lord and Savior, or maybe you have questions about it, call 1-888-NEED-HIM right now. 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

0: Christian really is not cool. Not in our current culture. There are some who claim to follow Jesus Christ, but seem to forget that he is the heart of Christianity. Billy Graham knew that the Christian faith is more than just nice ideas.
1: Christianity is Christ. Christ is Christianity. I speak reverently when I say that Jesus is more important than his ideas. Both are true. But all that he said was true, but without him, even the truth would have been powerless. Christ transcends methods, ideas, and followers. Christianity is Christ. And those who are going to be Christian must accept and follow him as a person. He and he alone is able to meet every need of the human race today.
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2: God gave your child a will, and you cannot take credit if your child turns out to serve God, and you can't take blame if your child doesn't. You do the best you can. I've already said that dysfunctional families tend to produce dysfunctional children. I've already said that a father of faith can set the standard for the family. All of these things are true. I'm not giving you an excuse not to be a godly parent. But I am saying there has to come a time when we understand that God allows children to have a will of their own, and we must love our children and pray for our children and thank God when they turn out good.
1: Welcome to Love Worth Finding, featuring the dynamic teaching of acclaimed pastor and Bible teacher, Adrian Rogers. Family was first established by God in the Garden of Eden. Knowing family is a gift of God, the enemy has waged a war against the home. Hebrews 11:20 recalls the story of twin brothers Jacob and Esau in Genesis 25. They were sons of Isaac and Rebekah, and together they were a family plagued by favoritism, deception, and betrayal. Yet God was at work in their family. There is hope for those who face unrest in the home. If you have your Bible, turn to Hebrews chapter 11. We'll begin in verse 20 as Adrian Rogers shares lessons from a dysfunctional family.
2: Now a drama is about to unfold. The stage is set, and on center stage are four of the most incredibly unspiritual individuals you've ever seen. They make the core of this dysfunctional family. I want you to look at them. First of all, enter the sensual father. The sensual father is Isaac. Now, he's going to bless the wrong son, and he's going to bless the wrong son for the wrong reason. That's the first person in this drama. Now, enter the second person, and that is not the sensual father, but the scheming mother. Rebecca now has been eavesdropping. She's in on the deal, and so she decides that she's going to contravene what Isaac has done. She's not submissive to her husband, and she is outside of the will of God because she's trying this time to do a right thing the wrong way. Genesis 27 now, begin in verse 6. And Rebekah spake unto Jacob her son. Now remember, Jacob was her pet, saying, Behold, I heard thy father speak unto Esau thy brother, saying, Bring me venison and make me savory meat that I may eat and bless thee before the Lord before my death. Now therefore, my son, obey my voice according to that which I command thee. Go now to the flock and fetch me from thence two good kids of the goats. That is, you go get two real tender little goats, and I will make them savory meat for thy father, such as he loveth. She's saying, look, son, go out there and get two little goats. We'll kill them. I know how to fix them. I can fool your father. He will think it is venison when I get finished with it. I know how to do it. Evidently, she was quite a culinary expert. And she could take those tender little goats, and he would think it's the best venison he ever had. And so, thou shalt bring it, verse 10, to thy father, that he may eat, that he may bless thee before his death. And Jacob said to Rebekah's mother, Behold, Esau, my brother, is a hairy man, and I'm a smooth man. My father peradventure will feel me, and I shall seem to him as a deceiver. And I shall bring a curse upon me and not a blessing. And his mother said unto him, Upon me be thy curse, and my son, only obey my voice and go fetch them. Now, Jacob was not the last son to ever be hurt by a scheming mother. Now, the birthright already belonged to Jacob. Rebekah was trying to do a right thing, but she's trying to do a right thing the wrong way. She's become dishonest. If the devil can't keep you from doing a wrong thing, he'll try to get you to do a right thing a wrong way. And here is this mother who is scheming. She's trying to protect her son. You listen to me. Listen, Mom. She lost the very son that she was trying to protect. Mother, the best thing you can do to keep your child is to give him away to God and to trust him to God and not to your scheming. So you have a sensual father. Now you have a scheming mother. Now here's the third participant who comes into this drama, and it's what I want to call a shady son. Now if there was ever a guy that was shady, it was old Jacob. Now, was Jacob good or bad? Well, Esau despised his birthright. Jacob wanted it. Jacob wanted the right thing. He had a heart for God, but he couldn't trust God for it. The blessing was already his. And by trying rather than trusting, he begins to get into all of these deals where he trades stew for the birthright that was already his. And now he tries to deceive his old father to get what was already his. And he's like so many Christians today who are scheming and trying when they ought to be trusting God and putting things into the hands of God. You see, God has blessed us. We have a birthright. Ephesians 1 and verse 3 says, "Blessed be God and the Father of our Lord Jesus Christ, who hath blessed us with all spiritual blessings in heavenly places in Christ Jesus." He was fighting a battle already lost rather than enjoying a victory already won. Now, a sensual father, a scheming mother, a shady son, and now a sorry brother. Enter the last one, and this is old Esau himself. Genesis 27, verse 30. "And it came to pass, as soon as Isaac had made an end of blessing Jacob, and Jacob was yet scarce gone from the presence of his father, that Esau his brother came in from hunting. And he also had made savory meat, and brought it unto his father, and said to his father, 'Let my father arise and eat of his son's venison, that thy soul may bless me.' And Isaac his father said unto him, 'Who are you? Who art thou?' And he said, 'I'm thy son, thy firstborn Esau.' And Isaac," underscore this, "trembled very exceedingly and said, 'Who? Where is he that hath taken venison and brought it to me? And I have eaten of all before thou camest, and have blessed him. Yea, and he shall be blessed.' And when Esau heard the words of his father, he cried with a great and exceeding bitter cry, and said unto his father, 'Bless me even also, O my father.' And he said, 'Thy brother came with subtlety, and hath taken away thy blessing.' And he said, 'Is not he rightly named Jacob?'" The name Jacob literally means supplanter or conniver. "For he hath supplanted me these two times. He took away my birthright. And behold, now he hath taken away my blessing.' And he said, 'Hast thou not reserved a blessing for me?' And Isaac answered and said unto Esau, 'Behold, I have made him thy lord, and all his brethren have I given to him for servants, and with corn and wine have I sustained him. And what shall I do now unto thee, my son?' And Esau said unto his father, 'Hast thou but one blessing, my father? Bless me, even me also, O my father.' And Esau lifted up his voice and wept." Now here was a man who was living for the things of this world. He cared not for the birthright. Now, as I said, Jacob at least had a heart for spiritual things. At least he wanted the birthright. At least he cared for it. Esau despised it. Now he's weeping. He's not weeping because he lost the birthright. He's weeping because he lost the influence and the possessions and the power that might go with it. His sorrow is the sorrow of remorse, not true repentance. What a messed up family this family is. And yet God was at work in this family, and God did something for this family. And I want you to see that God can do something for you. So what we're talking about, first of all, is the failure of a dysfunctional family. Now look at the faith of a disciplined father. By the way, if the family is wrong, most likely the father is wrong. Now notice that when Isaac really realized what has happened, he comes in here, he eats the venison, he thinks it's wonderful. He smells the clothes that are on Jacob, because Isaac holds him and says, "Yeah, there's the smell of the field. He's a man and outdoors. There's a woodsy smell on his clothes." And then he feels Jacob's hands, and Rebecca had taken the goat skins of that goat and had put those goat skins on the back of Jacob's smooth hands and on the nape of his neck. And old Isaac now is listening and feeling and touching and smelling. And all of his senses are deceiving him, and he has blessed the wrong son. But then it dawns on him what he has done. And the Bible says that he trembles exceedingly. That is, he is shaken to the core. God now has shown him what a fool he has been. He is tremendously under conviction. because God has chastised him, and he realizes how carnally, willfully, deliberately he has tried to override the will of God and for his own selfish carnal reasons to bless the wrong son. And God brings him to repentance and faith. Now that tells me something right now, that Isaac in his heart really loved the Lord. Isaac was a great man. Isaac was the one who allowed his hands and feet to be bound and laid on the altar in obedience to Abraham. He was the one who saw a ram slain in his stead. But now in his old age, in his dotage, he's getting away from God. Some of you used to love God with a bright, burning, flaming passion. And now you're old and carnal. All you're doing is thinking about your retirement, thinking about your last days, trying to have as much fun as you can have, and you've forgotten the things of God. I tell you, my dear friend, you ought to go out with the torch blazing and with a burst at the finish and not get like old Isaac did here and become a carnal man and get away from God. But thank God, God brought Isaac back. Don't mistake the moment for the man either. This episode, this terrible episode of trying to bless the wrong son was an incident. But Isaac comes back. He comes back to his senses. And now he has been disciplined and he realizes how his senses had deceived him. Now you listen. You want to know the will of God? You better walk in the Spirit, because if you don't, your senses will indeed deceive you. Let me tell you how he was deceived. He thought he was going to die. He lived for 40 more years. He thought that goat meat was venison. He thought that Jacob's hands were Esau's hands. Even his sense of smell had deceived him. But God has not stopped working. And where sin has abounded, grace does much more abound. Now, thank God that God is the God of a second chance. Here's the third and final thing I want you to see. First thing we saw was the failure of a family that was completely in ruins, a dysfunctional family. The second thing we saw was the fate of a disciplined man. God disciplined the father in this family, and thank God that he did. God may be ready to discipline you. God loves you too much to let you go on, sir, ruining your family. The Bible says if we judge ourselves, we'd not be judged, that we should be condemned with the world. But when we're chastened of the Lord. God chastened old Isaac, and he may chasten you. Now, here's the third and final thing. It's what I want to call the forecast of a determined future. Now, remember our text. Remember our text back in Hebrews chapter 11 and verse 20? The Bible says, by faith, here was a man who blessed Jacob and Esau concerning things to come. Future here is forecast. Look, if you will, in Genesis 28, 1 through 4. And Isaac called Jacob and blessed him. Skip on down to verse 4. I will give the blessing of Abraham to thee and to thy seed with thee, that thou mayest inherit the land wherein thou art a stranger, which God gave to Abraham. Now, here's the point. God is never out of business. In spite of all that Jacob and Esau could do, Jacob got the blessing anyway. In spite of all that Isaac and Rebekah could do, Jacob got the blessing anyway. Now, here's the point. Man may rule, but God will overrule. Here is the sovereignty of God. Let me give you two verses here. Proverbs 19, verse 21. There are many devices in a man's heart. Nevertheless, the counsel of the Lord that shall stand. And then again in Psalm 33 and verse 10. The Lord bringeth the counsel of the heathen to naught. He maketh the devices of the people of none effect. Now, this is a strange thing. Were these people responsible for what they did? Absolutely. Were they culpable? Absolutely. Was Isaac wrong to be sensual? Yes. Was Rebekah wrong to scheme? Yes. Was Jacob wrong to connive? Yes. Was Esau wrong to despise the birthright? Yes. But yet, over it all is Almighty God. God is working and God is ruling. Now, how does that apply to us? God made a promise to Abraham. God said to Abraham, Abraham, in you, all the nations of the world will be blessed. And I'm telling you what God has said, all hell cannot annul. Now, what is going to happen is this. God gave the blessing to Abraham. Abraham has given the blessing to Isaac. Isaac is giving the blessing to Jacob. Jacob is giving the blessing to his sons, to Judah. Out of Judah is going to come the house of Jesse. Out of Jesse is going to come David. Out of David is going to come the lineage of Mary and Joseph. And out of the lineage of Mary and Joseph is going to come the Lord Jesus Christ. And God is at work. And all hell cannot stop it and will not stop it. Have you ever gone on a giant airplane overseas, say a 747? You get on that airplane, and while you're on that airplane, you can make all kinds of decisions. You can get up, you can sit down, you can recline, you can sleep, you can read, you can watch a movie, you can eat or not eat. She comes to you and says, "Would you like a meal?" And you say, "What are my choices? Yes and no." You can eat or not eat. You have all these choices. But while you are making all of your decisions internally in that airplane is headed toward one goal. Now, friend, God has history on one goal. God is going to crown the Lord Jesus Christ, and Jesus shall reign where the sun doth his successive journeys run. His kingdom spread from shore to shore, till moons shall wax and wane no more. All hell cannot stop it. And what I see is this. The Bible says, By faith, Isaac blessed Jacob and Esau concerning things to come. And those things are coming, and they will come. Now, I said there's some lessons from a dysfunctional family. I'm going to give you five lessons. I'm just going to tick them off. And I want you to learn them, and I want you to learn them well. Number one, dysfunctional families produce dysfunctional kids. Number two, a father's priorities often determine the family's function. Sir, if your family is wrong, most likely you're wrong. I've been preaching long enough to see this. I have never yet known a family where the husband from the beginning, the husband loved and served God, whose wife and children did not come along and follow. Now, there may be such. I have never known it. I will say this, that it is the father's priorities that determine the family's function. Number three, parents have great power to bless or to curse. If you only understood the incredible power you have to bless your children, I believe in the power of the blessing. Next, we cannot always choose for our children. Don't get the idea that you can determine which way your children are going to go. I wish you could, but you cannot. You cannot. God has given your children a will. Sometimes parents take credit for good children when they shouldn't. Sometimes parents take blame for bad children when they should not. If you take the Proverbs and try to turn them into promises, you'll lose your faith. Just read the book of Proverbs and see some of the promises. The Bible says, a man till the ground, he'll have plenty to eat. Well, what if there comes a flood? Some other thing happens? No, that's a proverb. A proverb is a principle generally applied, brings a general result. It's a proverb. I've seen parents put themselves under because they have a child that will go wrong and they say, "What did I do?" I remind you that these two boys were born at the same time of the same parents and they turned out as different as night and day. Jacob and Esau. Cain and Abel, same parents. One of the children turned out to be a murderer. God Almighty had some children in the Garden of Eden. They didn't turn out too swift. Was the problem the environment or the father? Of course not. They were in the Garden of Eden. God gave your child a will. And you cannot take credit if your child turns out to serve God. And you can't take blame if your child doesn't. You do the best you can. I've already said that dysfunctional families tend to produce dysfunctional children. I've already said that a father of faith can set the standard for the family. All of these things are true. I'm not giving you an excuse not to be a godly parent. But I am saying there has to come a time when we understand that God allows children to have a will of their own. And I'm glad that He does. Because had He not, I could have no more fellowship with my children than I could have with that pen. God does not make us robots. God gives us all a will, and we must love our children and pray for our children and thank God when they turn out good. Friend, here's the next lesson and the thing that I want you to learn. I want you to learn this, that no matter what happens in this world, No matter how society may disintegrate, no matter how families may fail and unravel, man's failure cannot nullify God's sovereignty. God is sovereign. And by faith, Isaac blessed Jacob and Esau concerning things to come. And what are those things to come? I'll tell you what things to come are, that Jesus is going to reign here on this earth. Isaac prophesied a coming Messiah. Isaac prophesied the godly line. Isaac prophesied the birthright. Friend, man has been divided from Almighty God. There's a chasm of sin. But the Lord Jesus Christ hung on a cross. The demons of hell mocked, but Jesus brought together my sin-sick soul and the fellowship of the Father. And on his cross, he reconciled God and man. Did you know that's what Hebrews 11, verse 20 is talking about? By faith, Isaac blessed these boys of things to come. Now, are you willing to receive by faith what Isaac saw by faith? I want you to pray this way. Dear God, I'm a helpless, hopeless sinner. I deserve to go to hell, and I will go to hell if I don't get saved. Jesus, you died to save me, and you promised to save me if I would trust you. You shed your blood to pay my sin debt. I believe that you are the Son of God. I receive you by faith into my heart and into my life right now. Forgive my sin. I'm sorry for my sin. Forgive me. Cleanse me. Cleanse me from every sin. Cleanse me. Come into my life now. Take control of my life. Begin now to make me the person you want me to be. Save me, Jesus. Pray that, friend, and mean it. Save me, Lord Jesus. Did you ask him? Then by faith, thank him. Just by a sheer act of faith, thank you, Jesus, for saving me. I believe that you have. I receive it by faith. I'm not asking for a strange feeling. I'm not looking for a sign. I'm standing on your word, and you cannot lie. Now, Lord Jesus, because you died for me, I will live for you. I will not be ashamed of you. In your name I pray. Amen.
3: 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And if you prayed to receive Jesus just now, let us celebrate with you. 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Welcome to God's forever family. 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
2: I was born in Egypt when my father was pastor of an evangelical church. At 20, I went to a church conference where I went forward and professed faith in Christ. However, my friends later lured me into smoking hashish. I taught school for several years, then I moved to Beirut, Lebanon for graduate work. Beirut then was a beautiful, sensuous city, just entering political turmoil. But God brought a dedicated Christian into my life who helped me renew my relationship with God. From then on, my faith grew. I shared an apartment with my older brother, and one day while I slept late, he rushed in to tell me that a bomb had been placed right outside my window, but the police had removed it. One day I flew to London, and another bomb demolished the building next to ours. I moved to Chicago to complete my studies and training at the University of Illinois Medical Center. While there, I happened to hear the Unshackled radio drama. My mother came to visit and was so enraptured with the program that she wanted to hear it in Arabic, broadcast throughout the Middle East. And that's how our ministry began. I'm Mofid Wabi. Now, my brothers and I have been re-dramatizing Unshackled in Arabic for more than 20 years now. Letters from people in every Middle Eastern country tell of the way God is bringing salvation to people living in darkness. They now know, if the Son therefore shall make you free, you shall be free indeed.
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0: Before Michael Cochran's music was heard on the radio, the founder and lead singer of Cochran and Company made Jesus Christ his Lord and Savior in an unlikely place.
1: I just sat there in that parking lot in my car by myself, just crying out to God, like, God, I want this to be real. And he answered my prayer right there.
0: When Michael realized he wasn't able to change his life on his own, he experienced a new life in Jesus, one that Billy Graham taught about.
2: Christ indicated that we do not have the inner resources to face the problems, frustrations, and crisis of life. He said, you must be born again. The new birth brings about a change. New principles, new dimensions of life can be yours if you put your faith and confidence in Jesus Christ.
0: Take the first step in putting your faith in Jesus Christ by visiting our website, findpeacewithgod.net. 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We're the Billy Graham Evangelistic Association.

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1: I had good examples in my life. Gramps was a church elder, and Pops was the kindest, most religious, and law-abiding man I ever knew. Me, I turned my back on God. It really got bad during the Detroit riots in 1941 when I was busted for looting twice. I didn't learn my lesson either time, but turned to using, then selling drugs. Of course, to support my habit, I resorted to robbery and passing bad checks. I got paroled after 2 years of a 14-year sentence and worked two jobs, but slipped back into crime. When I was arrested this time, I found a razor blade and was about to end my life when a fellow prisoner told me to wait and hear this lady preacher. With nothing but time on my hands, I thought a lot about razor blades, crime, and my rotten life. When that lady finally showed up, she preached about sin-sick souls and how we've all sinned. Said we can't do nothing about it ourselves, but Jesus died to pay for those sins. After she finished preaching, she marched over to me and asked, "You want God to heal your soul?" I did by that point, and right then received Jesus as my Savior. God made me a new man, and to thank Him, I took up preaching myself. God wants to cure your sin-sick soul, too, if you let Him. I'm Melvin Massey, and if the Son, therefore, shall make you free, ye shall be free indeed.
0: If you would like to be free from the weight of sin by receiving Jesus Christ as Lord and Savior, or maybe you have questions about it, call 1-888-NEED-HIM right now. Free Indeed is a production of Pacific Garden Mission, 1458 South Canal Street, Chicago, Illinois, 60607. Email

0: Nick Skitland was a NASA chief technologist. He learned a lot during his time at NASA, but one thing stuck out from his time there.
1: I think that there's so much to be said about the work that's done in our space program and in engineering and science that actually just leads us to a better understanding of who God is and what he's done with this creation.
0: A deeper understanding of science leads to a deeper understanding of God's work in his creation. It also serves as a reminder that despite our scientific achievements, we still need God. As Billy Graham explains,
2: we still wrestle with our age-old problems of sin, disease, and death. Only Jesus Christ can meet and solve them. You today in this scientific and technological age can put your faith and confidence in Christ.
0: Learn more about how Jesus Christ can give you hope for the future at our website, findpeacewithgod.net. We're the Billy Graham Evangelistic Association.